0: Researchers are beginning to understand how the brain identifies individual words and spoken sentences. NPR's John Hamilton reports.
1: When we listen to a familiar language, we hear words. But Dr. Eddie Chang of the University of California, San Francisco, says it's different when the language is unfamiliar.
2: One of the reasons why a foreign language sounds so fast is that you can't hear the pauses between words.
1: Because there aren't many. When we speak, one word just bumps into the next. So Chang's team studied brain activity as people listened to different languages. When it was the person's mother tongue, the brain produced a special signal between each word. But in an unfamiliar language, that signal disappeared. The findings suggest that the brain creates its own punctuation to help extract words from speech. John Hamilton, NPR News.
0: New York City Mayor Zohran Mamdani signed an executive order today allowing kids to stay up to watch the Knicks take on the San Antonio Spurs in the NBA Finals.
3: Here is our mayor's order, repealing kids' bedtimes for the Knicks Finals. Are we ready? Who here was alive in 1999?
0: That was the last time the Knicks made the finals. The roster featured Patrick Ewing and Nick Brunson, father of current Knick Jalen Brunson. This is NPR News from Washington.
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5: 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And Dr. Professor Leonard King and the Planet D Nonet celebrate vocal legend Joe Williams. 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
6: This is Fresh Air. I'm Tanya Mosley. About a decade ago, my guest, Elizabeth Storter Pryor, was on the road as one of the country's leading scholars of the most charged racial slur in American English, the N-word. A history professor at Smith College, Pryor was giving lectures on the N-word and the use of it during slavery, Jim Crow, the civil rights movement, and the hip-hop generation. But every night, after the lectures ended, she'd have this weird reoccurring dream about her father saying something to her that she couldn't quite understand. Her father is the late Richard Pryor, the legendary comedian who in the 70s took this divisive word and made it the engine of his stand-up. Here he is in 1968 and his first comedy album with a bit about a black superhero.
7: I always thought, why didn't I ever have a hero, a black hero? And I always wanted to go to the movies and see a black hero. And I figured out maybe someday on television they'll have it, man. Like you see on television, they'll come out.
8: Look up in the sky! It's a bat. No, it's super.
6: And yet, for all of Richard Pryor's influence on American comedy and music and culture, his daughter Elizabeth never told a single audience in her academic circles that Pryor was her father. Her new book, Something We Said, Richard Pryor, A Notorious Word and Me, is part memoir, part history of a word that her father, late in his career, swore he'd never say again, and that his daughter has been trying to understand ever since. Elizabeth, welcome to Fresh Air.
9: Hi, thank you so much for having me.
6: You're a leading scholar in the N-word. Your father is probably one of the most famous people ever to use the word in his stand-up. And here you are, living this life, not telling anyone that he was your father. I actually want you to read an excerpt from the book. The first time you told folks, it was at a Smith talk, and it was 2016, so not that long ago. Can I have you read that passage?
9: Sure. I started with a joke. Out of nowhere, an eager student in my class asked, "Have you seen Blazing Saddles?" Then I leaned forward with a psst, which was funny because my father, who happens to be Richard Pryor, co-wrote the movie. The audience roared. It was the first time I'd ever said publicly that I was Richard Pryor's daughter. I wasn't just revealing a family connection. My father was an essential part of the work I was doing. He used his platform to influence public discourse about American racism, and he used the N-word to do it.
10: Thank you for reading that. Why did it take you so long, Elizabeth, to tell folks your dad is Richard Pryor?
9: I mean, that's a great question. I think I was the last person to know that this connection mattered. Mm. I kept, you know, feeling that feeling of coincidence. And the end of his life had been really hard and painful. I kind of wanted to keep it to myself. I didn't want to hear those recurring overtures that people made. You know, they became overly intimate in asking me about the relationship that was fraught and complicated. Mm. So I kept it close to the chest.
10: I was also wondering, to be a child of a famous person and someone as famous as Richard Pryor, there has to also be an identity issue too, right? You're your own person in academia, and he is known as a comedian. Was there ever that tension for you of wanting to make a name for yourself?
9: I felt like if I was going to own my father, it had to be organic and real. Like, I didn't feel comfortable just bragging about it, even though I should have. I mean, there's a lot to brag about there. Mm-hmm. But it just wasn't my nature. I wanted it to make sense if I was talking about him. And it's this is what this journey was all about. It ended up making sense. I mean, I was a scholar of the N-word, and so obviously is he.
10: I want to get to something that happened 6 years before that speech. In your own classroom, you were a traveling historian, so the N-word wasn't necessarily your subject early on. But you were teaching the Fugitive Slave Act when a student quoted a line from Blazing Saddles, and you froze in that moment. Tell us a little bit about that moment.
9: Right. So this was a student I liked so much. I adored her. And I was, you know, teaching, and I was feeling like I had my vibe going in the classroom, and I asked, you know, she was like raising her hand like so high, and I was like, what you thinking? And she said, have you seen Blazing Saddles? And that threw me off because I thought she was about to out me as Richard Pryor's daughter. Mm. I didn't get that she was actually, no, she was trying to connect to my lecture. So I moved on quickly and maybe a little rudely, to be honest. And then she raised her hand again, and before I could even get a chance to call on her, she blurted out a line that quoted a disparaging word for people of Chinese descent. And also, she said the actual N-word. Mm. And I did. I froze. Because I'd thought about how I wanted to negotiate the word in my own life as a teacher, whether I would use it or not in class. I decided I wouldn't. But I never thought about what happens when it comes knocking uninvited.
10: The thing about this story, too, is that this class wasn't just all white. The student was a white student. You moved on from it, but there was a black student or black students in the class, too. What was their reaction?
9: I mean, I didn't really quite move on from it. I just kind of, like a deer in the headlights, stood in front of everybody and was like, you know, that was sort of my reaction. I was really worried about the black students. I felt like they were thinking I was letting them down because I was letting this happen. And it was just something I had never considered when I thought about teaching, is what happens when the racism that we study and we teach comes in inadvertently into the space and has a real impact. How do I work through that in the moment?
10: Yeah. That classroom moment was really important for you. How would you describe it? Was it like a seed for you? Was it the moment where things kind of started to break apart?
9: I mean, it was definitely a catalyst. I think about it as like a three-pronged catalyst. In that moment, I had to look at what was happening in me personally. I started thinking, do I even really know what this word means? Like, what just happened? Like, why? So I started thinking about the history, and I started thinking about my teaching. And all of those pieces kind of happened at the same time around the N-word. And I think deeply starting to chart my own life story in a way by the N-word. Like, the N-word is kind of a geography of my life story.
10: Yeah, because what had been your relationship up until that moment with the N-word? Had you ever used it? Had you heard it in your life? What was your relationship to it?
9: I mean, I had a super complicated relationship to it. My mother was white. My father was obviously black and Richard Pryor. He used it on stage. One of the first meaningful conversations I ever had with him as a little girl, he told me, don't let nobody ever call you that. Mm. And then he used it.
10: Mm-hmm.
9: And then his friends used it. And I was trying to figure that out, you know. So, and then I would hear different reactions of people in my life using it. Like, for example, like kids on the schoolyard. But the teachers didn't tell them to, you know, they didn't get in trouble the way they did with other swear words. And yet, to me, this was the worst swear word because my father said, don't let anybody ever call you that. This is something you better knock somebody out if they use with you. And you've got to not only protect yourself, but other black people, too.
10: He's telling you, don't let anybody ever call you that. And yet there is the, some might say, the hypocrisy or the contradiction that then he uses the word in a subversive way.
9: I mean, I think it's really important to emphasize that when I'm saying that he used the word, that it was in the subversive way, that it was the language of protest, and that he was building on a black tradition of protest, that black people had used this word kind of as a slap in the face to white racism. You know, we know how to take our punches and our knocks, and we're not afraid of this thing that you're trying to demean us as. And so bringing that use, the way that black people perceived of the N-word onto stage, was really powerful in the 1970s. People weren't really doing that, but always as a form of resistance and protest, not in the way that, you know, white racists had traditionally used the word.
10: Let's take a short break. If you're just joining us, my guest is Elizabeth Storter Pryor, a history professor at Smith College and the daughter of legendary comedian Richard Pryor. Her new book, Something We Said, Richard Pryor, A Notorious Word and Me. We'll continue our conversation after a short break. This is Fresh Air.
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10: This is Fresh Air, and today I am talking with Elizabeth Storter Pryor, historian and daughter of Richard Pryor, and author of Something We Said, Richard Pryor, A Notorious Word and Me. It is part memoir and part history of one of the most divisive words in the English language, a word her father, later in his career, swore he would never say again. I should also say for the audience, we're saying the N-word, but that was not a phrase that was even used back then. You know, we're doing that because we can't say the word on air, and we don't generally say the word. But it's really interesting how that phrase, the N-word, has become the way that we can describe it, which is fairly new, right?
9: I mean, yeah, I had a really funny conversation with my daughter, who was born in 1998, and when she was in college, she went to a college about a half an hour from the college where I teach, Smith College, and she would come over and we'd do homework together. So I had a bunch of things pinned on the wall for this research, and one of them was, when did people first started saying the phrase the N-word? Mm-hmm. And she said to me, Mom, what do you mean, when did people first start using the phrase the N-word? And I was like, what do you mean? Mm-hmm. When did people start? Because, and I asked my students too, and they, it never dawned on them that this wasn't something, I didn't grow up with that. It's that people either said the N-word or they didn't, but they didn't say the phrase the N-word, right? But my children grew up in an era where there's a surrogate phrase to replace it. And that puts you in different relationship with that word and the meaning of that word. So it was really interesting, and I discovered that, you know, the big turning point was the O.J. Simpson trial, really. I mean, black activists had been using the phrase the N-word in the late 80s and early 90s, but the O.J. Simpson trial and some pre-trial motions is what put that phrase on the map.
10: Yeah, it became then part of the lexicon to use.
9: That phrase. And so when I watched the news clippings from them, there are newscasters, white newscasters on the news, just saying the N-word, the actual word, before that. ABC News, you know, just saying it.
10: There's actually an interview that was probably one of the more powerful interviews your dad ever did with Barbara Walters, 1979. They're sitting on a couch, very close together, almost eye to eye. And she asks him about the N-word. And she says, I don't know if I can say it, but then she says it. Let's listen.
14: When you're on stage, you talk about, see, it's hard for me to say. You talk about... I can't say it.
15: Yeah, but I feel so uncomfortable. Well, good. You said it pretty good. That's not the first time you said it.
14: Yes, it is.
15: Are we going to end up liking each other after this?
14: I don't know.
15: I'm good. I'm glad. It's still out there.
14: What do you think?
15: I don't know. See, I like it like that. I like it like you get to know me, or you can choose for yourself whether you really like Richard or not. There's nothing phony about it.
14: I'm not
15: laying it out there smooth and soft where you can say, oh, I really like that guy. You know, that Richard's not really bad as I thought. No, you say,
14: yeah,
15: hey, I don't like the period.
14: Yeah, but you see, I don't like the period.
15: What do you say,
14: babe? Maybe I don't like you.
15: Well, hey, how about that?
14: But not because you're black.
15: You like me.
14: Right now I like you.
15: I know you do.
14: Yeah. And right now you like me.
15: Yeah.
14: We're okay.
15: Yeah.
10: That was Barbara Walters and Richard Pryor, 1979. Very pivotal interview. It's interesting. She says she doesn't know if she could say it, but she says it. And then she says it again because there was not that phrase, the N-word, to actually say the thing. You were in the room. It's interesting. I hear the people laughing. Take us to that room. You were how old?
9: I was 11 or 12.
10: Yeah.
9: And they filmed the episode of my dad's living room. And, you know, they were doing this conversation. And I remember getting really stressed out during the conversation because my father's being lighthearted and funny, but he's also not. I mean, he's being very direct with her.
10: Mm-hmm.
9: You know, the fact that she says, I can't say that word. I don't say that word. He said, you just said it, and you said it very good.
10: Mm-hmm.
9: You've said it before.
10: 12 years old, you're interpreting this. And hearing that exchange, you felt stressed, but did you also understand where you sat in the moment about the word?
9: I feel what's powerful about today is that I'm even allowed to question whether people use this word around me or not. And I think there was something. My dad was sort of doing this work by challenging her. But even so, he couldn't say what somebody might say today, which is, please don't say that.
10: Mm.
9: Right? Like, what it conjured in that moment between them, which must have been powerful and real for him. I mean, she's a very, as I describe her, a very pretty pink white lady in pink, smelling of pink, you know, and she uses this word with him in that moment. And I mean, he does a good job of kind of calling her out, but it's still light. Like, it's not like you're doing work right now. You're being racist.
10: Hmm.
9: Like, you actually are being racist saying this. And so I think that today I could do that. My dad didn't really have that language, even as he was trying to create it.
10: Your dad was really upset about that interview, though, with Barbara Walters.
9: He was. It was, you know, had the potential of being a life-changing moment for him, and I think it was, ultimately. But he revealed, not just in that part, but he talked a lot about his childhood. He talked about doing drugs. He talked about openly and...
10: He felt like he revealed too much.
9: That's right.
10: Your father is famous, though, for being so vulnerable. He was born in Peoria. He was raised in a brothel. His mother worked in the brothel. He watched his father beat his mother. He was abused. His mother left when he was 10. And he put that all together in a way that like no one had ever seen before, where we were laughing almost to keep from crying. When did you first come to see or understand that your father had these broken parts of him?
9: Honestly, I think it was partially in the I knew it. Of course, I've heard the comedy, you know, people would tell me, you know, your father was raised in a brothel. I don't remember him ever saying that to me. I mean, I certainly wasn't introduced to my great-grandmother, you know, this is Mama, she's a madam, she runs a brothel, right? This is my great-grandmother. Mm-hmm. You know, she, you know, cooked great food and was mean. Like, that's what I knew about her. Mm-hmm. But I do think, in part, it was the process of writing this book. Like, there was something about my memories that had been locked in childhood. I don't know if this makes sense to people, but I had only ever come in contact with them as, like, the 11-year-old. And it was as a woman, as a professor, as a mother myself, that I came to this to understand, like, holy moly, like, it's not the sex work. Because, like, I think there are a lot of people who are raised around sex work and, you know, have their stories to tell as children. But it was the vulnerability of that for him, that he didn't know how to navigate it. And the brilliance of being able to tell those stories to people and make them funny. And not just funny, like, laugh at me, but also universal. Like, people could relate, like, oh, about parenting. Like, he described his father as an 11 o'clock N-word, because you had to be home by 11 o'clock, even though the party didn't start till 11:30. You know, like, these are, you know, everybody could relate to that. But he was describing a very harsh and scary man when he did it.
10: There's this tender moment where you were 11 years old, and there's this poem that you written for his 38th birthday. He asked you to read it to the family. Can I have you read it now?
9: Sure. My daddy is the famous Richard Pryor. Yes, how famous, how famous. Of course I love him, and I'll always be proud, but I really get sick of all the crowds. I think he spends all his day long trying to help someone who started out wrong. He never seems happy, though always so sad. Now they remember him that he's cool and he's bad. He's got the money to do what he wants. Some people want the money to do what they want. They hurt him, they slap him, inside out. But that doesn't matter, because he's Richard Pryor, no doubt. It doesn't matter, it's the money that counts. This is a story so sad and so true. He has trouble picking his friends, and that makes him blue. My daddy.
10: Oh, that's my guest, Elizabeth Pryor, reading a poem she wrote for her dad, Richard Pryor, when she was 11 years old. He was so moved by it, he carried it in his pocket for weeks. You now, as a woman, reading this and knowing the totality of who he was now through this new lens, why do you think he was so moved from it, aside from the fact that you were his daughter?
9: I don't know. I'm thinking that I haven't really thought about this before, but I feel like my father had a superpower of really being able to see people, really being able to see them and understand them, you know? And I feel like maybe he felt seen too. And that was important to him as a person who could see. Mm-hmm. Yeah.
10: Let's take a short break. Our guest today is scholar and author Elizabeth Storter Pryor. We'll be right back after a short break. I'm Tanya Mosley, and this is Fresh Air.

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1: This is Fresh Air. I'm Tanya Mosley, and my guest is Elizabeth Storter Pryor. A history professor at Smith College, the daughter of legendary comedian Richard Pryor, who fathered seven children over the course of his life. Elizabeth is the author of Color Travelers, Mobility and the Fight for Citizenship Before the Civil War, a study about how Black Americans were fighting for their right to travel more than 100 years before Rosa Parks refused to give up her seat. Her new book, Something We Said, Richard Pryor, A Notorious Word in Me, is part memoir and part history of one of the most divisive words in the English language, a word her father, later in his career, swore he would never say again. He told you this story of the first time he got a laugh from his family.
2: Yeah.
1: Can you share that?
2: He told me a story about being 5 years old, and I don't know why, but he's wearing a little cowboy suit. And he was in front of the house, and all the people were there, his grandmother, all the sex workers, and his father and his uncle. And he slipped in dog poop, and they just started cracking up. And so he got up, and he made himself slip in it again. And they couldn't stop laughing, and so he did it again and again. And it's pretty painful to think of the lengths that he felt that he needed to go to get their adoration and attention.
1: What do you take from that story?
2: I mean, I take that and also, just his drive to be funny. I asked him, did you know you were funny? And he said, I knew little else but that I knew.
1: You didn't actually meet your dad till you were 6 years old.
2: Yeah.
1: And so there's a lot that you didn't know about their relationship leading up to it. But your mom wrote him a letter about you, and that's how the meeting came about. Yeah, do you remember that first meeting?
2: Oh, yes. I remember we were in Newark, New Jersey. My first time flying on a plane that I remembered. And I come to this hotel room, and my mom is acting kind of, I don't know, my mom was very in control of herself a lot of the times, but she was acting nervous. And we knocked on the door of a hotel room, and he opened in a towel, and I was like, this is my father? Like, not only do I get a father, but I get this guy. What? Like, I just felt like I won. I loved him immediately, instantly. His eyes were so warm, and he was so handsome, and I just fell head over heels.
1: You saw your face in him.
2: I saw my face. I saw my face. I saw, like, everybody around me was white. Really. And nobody ever said to me, you're different because you're not white in my family. But it was there. And I saw him and I was like, wait a minute. There's something here between us. And I just, yeah. And that happened more and more. Even though there were some things about him that I couldn't relate to at all, of course, his childhood and whatnot. But there was some way he created a bridge immediately between us and invited me to cross over.
1: Can you describe the differences in households? So your majority of the time you're raised in Massachusetts, a Jewish family, Jewish customs, and then you'd go see your dad.
2: Right. So my mom actually lived in LA, but the Jewish customs were there.
1: Yeah.
2: I mean, we did the Jewish holidays. She shopped at Lomans and Marshalls. We had certain values. My mother used Yiddish words, like my cushy grandmother who knitted socks. That was like one part of my family. And then my father's was, he'd just have all these people like loud and laughing around the. He had 2.5 acres. A swimming pool, a guest house, a tennis court, and everybody was around the kitchen table, trying to get his attention, talk.

0: talking smack loud and telling jokes and hoping that my father was going to be impressed by them. I think now, looking back, there were drugs around the house, alcohol. My mother didn't drink or use drugs. There was a lot of confusion, like, you know, not knowing who's there and who matters. And, you know, it was hard to get my father's attention. He was also all over the place. You know, he was on stage. He was in his head. He was depressed. He was, you know, he was down. He was up. I mean, you know, he was traveling. So people did what they could to try to get his attention. I think my siblings and I would all agree that that was a standard experience growing up in his house.
1: Were you vying for his attention as his child?
0: Always.
1: What were the ways you would try to get it?
0: I wanted to be smart enough and creative enough, and I would try to show off. I did theater. I did improv. He would come to my plays and come to my performances. Tried to get intellectual with him, like when I was in college, and he gave me, like, I had a black awakening, and he basically, like, sent me some stuff so I could awake blackly, I guess.
1: When you got to college.
0: When I got to college.
1: Stuff like what? Like books and stuff?
0: Yeah, he sent me the documentary on Malcolm X that had been filmed, I think, in 1972. And then he sent me The Last Poets, which actually used the N-word a ton. N-words are scared of revolution, you know, to listen to. And I did. I felt like he was inviting me into a secret world, and I wanted to go there.
1: But there was this moment where, as you were trying to get his attention, you're trying to be these things, and you initially wanted him to see you as a creative. But it sounds like he actually did see you as an intellectual. But at the time, you didn't realize that that was a currency. You didn't realize that that was a virtue that he valued in you. When did you come to understand that?
0: Writing the book.
1: Oh, really?
0: Yeah.
1: Throughout your entire life with him, you didn't really see that he felt that way.
0: Not really. Not really. And people would tell me all the time, he's so proud of you that you went to college. Your dad was always proud of that. He was so smart in his way and didn't go to college that I kind of thought he thought college was kind of like an indulgence. But I do remember at the end of his life, when he couldn't speak anymore, I would go over and read from the narrative of Frederick Douglass to him. And I could see that he was feeling proud in those moments of Frederick Douglass and of being read Frederick Douglass by me.
1: Mm-hmm.
0: Yeah.
1: Let's take a short break. If you're just joining us, my guest is Elizabeth Storter Pryor, a history professor at Smith College and the daughter of legendary comedian Richard Pryor. Her new book, Something We Said, Richard Pryor, A Notorious Word and Me. We'll continue our conversation after a short break. This is Fresh Air.
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1: This is Fresh Air, and today I am talking with Elizabeth Storter Pryor, historian and daughter of Richard Pryor, and author of Something We Said, Richard Pryor, A Notorious Word and Me. It is part memoir and part history of one of the most divisive words in the English language, a word her father, later in his career, swore he would never say again. There's something life-changing that happened to you after that Barbara Walters interview. You wanted to clarify during the interview that he had said he had only been married a certain amount of times, three times, and you corrected him, and then he corrected you.
0: Yeah. I was always under the impression that my father had been married four times. And he said three during the interview. And he told me in very ungentle way that he had never been married to my mother. It shattered my world only because they both had told me that. I had the impression from both of them that that was the case. And I actually recently found a news clipping from, like, I don't know, it must be the mid-70s or something, where my father says it in a, you know, a newspaper article or something, that he, you know, his three wives, his three exes. But he wasn't, in fact, married to my mom. And that was earth-shattering.
1: It was earth-shattering because at the time as well, I mean, we have a different view today. We may think, like, it's not a big deal. But back then, it felt like maybe what?
0: I think it felt like I didn't exist in a way. And that maybe I wasn't really his child. Not that I wasn't, and I don't mean this about paternity, something else. Like, that I wouldn't be part of the family or whatever. Mm. Something like that. Mm-hmm. I have to say, God bless my father, made a lot of mistakes, but never once made me feel that way. Made a lot of mistakes, but not that one. Yeah.
1: You went home and confronted your mother, and you guys got into a big fight.
0: Yeah.
1: And this fight, I mean, this was the fight of all fights, right?
0: Yes. My mother was a fighter. She was a fighter, if nothing else. And she went for the jugular if she was losing. And she did that day, too. Yeah.
1: Your mom pulled out that N-word on you.
0: Yeah. Yes, my mother called me the N-word.
1: How do you hold this woman who cared for you, is your mom, and cared for you in all the ways that a mother cares, but then also had this blind spot that when she was in a rage, she could say it and said it to her own child?
0: I never understood. I have to say, till her dying day, my mother never apologized for that. And I brought it up plenty. I gave her plenty of chances because I brought it up a lot because I just never forgot it. Mm. It was one of those. I mean, I know, obviously, how could you forget it? But it was never far away from my interactions with her. Mm. It was always there for me. You know, when I met my husband and we had our, you know, early, you know, pillow talk, that was, you know, that's the story that came up. It was always there. And it was hard to reconcile, because what's funny, and I hope readers will get this, is that my mother loved me so much. Mm-hmm. She really did.
1: I think that's clear. But I was just wondering from you, what that tells you about the limits that maybe white people, even in close proximity, even having a black child, and understanding race and racism and the knife that that word can cause.
0: Yeah.
1: The knife in the wound.
0: Yeah. I hear this all the time from people who don't want to be in interracial relationships or don't want to have those, you know, even interracial friendships, because they feel like, you know, when push comes to shove, somebody can say this to you. Mm-hmm. Now, I have to say, my husband is white, and I have never once, ever, and never will ever worry that this is even within the fragments of his mind. Mm-hmm. I know it's not. But for some people, like my mother, it was there.
1: Let's take a short break. If you're just joining us, my guest is Elizabeth Storter Pryor, a history professor at Smith College and the daughter of legendary comedian Richard Pryor. Her new book, Something We Said, Richard Pryor, A Notorious Word and Me. We'll continue our conversation after a short break. This is Fresh Air.
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6: 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Vocalist Deborah Silver rocks with the Count Basie Big Band. Pianist Cyrus Chestnut brings the rhythm, melody, and harmony. And Dr. Professor Leonard King and the Planet D Nonet celebrate vocal legend Joe Williams. 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
1: This is Fresh Air, and today I am talking with Elizabeth Storter Pryor, historian and daughter of Richard Pryor, and author of Something We Said, Richard Pryor, A Notorious Word and Me. It is part memoir and part history of one of the most divisive words in the English language, a word her father, later in his career, swore he would never say again. Was there a reason why you didn't listen to much of your father's comedy before adulthood?
0: So I was like 8 or 9, right, when his first Grammy Award winning album came out. I did sneak a listen to it as a child, but I had no idea what it meant. Mm. But as I got older, you know, I saw Superman and The Wiz and, you know, The Toy, you know, these kind of more child-geared creative productions of his, but his comedy, and this is funny, I did see him even perform it, but just knowing his comedy, it felt like everybody who came up to me, I grew up, there are going to be people who are listening to this who have no idea who Richard Pryor is.
1: That's true, yeah.
0: Okay, and I grew up, and that was like nobody, because everybody knew who he was, and they loved him, and they thought that because of the vulnerability on stage and because of that work, that he was their friend, and they probably were, and my dad loved that. He told me, you know, the only thing to worry about is when people stop doing that, right? But for me, I wanted to know him in a way that everybody else did not, and that was as a private person. And so knowing his comedy felt like it was pulling me away from knowing him as a private man.
1: I also have to know how you felt about JoJo Dancer, Your Life is Calling, which was a film that your dad wrote about his life. And he lays it all out. He lays it pretty bare. Do you remember when you first saw it?
0: I do. I came home from college to see it. And I remember being so powerfully moved by it because I thought, you know, this is, of course, after my father had this horrible episode, I don't know how to describe it, but where he burned like 2/3 of his body quite severely. We didn't know if he was going to live while using drugs. And this was sort of his kind of reckoning with what brought him to that moment, because it was only years later that he told me that it was actually a suicide attempt, which I didn't know at the time. The family described it as the accident, which is why I struggle for the words even now.
1: Right. The story had been publicly that he was freebasing on cocaine or drugs, and there was a mishap, there was an accident, and there was an explosion. But he sat you down to tell you that that wasn't actually true.
0: Yeah.
1: Yeah.
0: Yeah. He pulled me aside and said he had to tell me the truth about what happened, and he just was so tired. Mm-hmm. And he made that choice, immediately changed his mind. You know, the minute, you know, the fire hit his body.
1: Mm.
0: But then it was too late.
1: Did he ever talk about, because, you know, so I rewatched it. I watched it as a child, I'll tell you, Elizabeth, and I think it was one of the most traumatic things of my life because I had such a parasocial relationship with him because he had done so many children's programs. And so then to see his life in totality as a 9-year-old, I was really scarred by that, and I've not watched it since, but I watched it the other night.
0: Oh, okay.
1: And it was so revealing. It was so vulnerable and brave to share the dark parts of himself, but it was universally panned
0: it
1: at the
0: was.
1: Time. Did he ever talk about how he felt about that?
0: He didn't, but I saw him decline. So I think the movie came out, I'm guessing, 1986 right now.
1: Mm-hmm.
0: He was also diagnosed with MS in 1986. So it was like kind of coming together. But I think about this vulnerability that you're talking about. What is it like to flay yourself open? And sometimes, I mean, when he did Live in Concert in 1979, it was universally beloved. It was the comedic gold they described it as. He was, you know, the voice of a generation. And then just a few years later, also putting your life on the line creatively, and it's panned. And what is it like when you are inside out like that and, you know, susceptible to the criticism of other people, like, on your life? And I know that's what he did for a living, so of course, you know, he's public. But I do think about that a lot. I will see his work and see how vulnerable he is in a moment. And I was like, ah, that's why it was so hard for him.
1: There's a pivotal moment in your father's career where he visits Africa, the continent. He goes to several places, Kenya and Nairobi, and this is 1982 that he comes back and he decides to get on stage and talk about this experience and told the world what he decided regarding the use of the N-word. Let's listen.
7: And I was sitting in a hotel and a voice said to me, he said, look around, what do you see? And I said, I see all colors of people doing everything, you know? And the voice said, do you see any n-? I said, no. I said, you know why? Because there aren't any. And it hit me like a shot. I was sitting there, I said, yeah, I've been here 3 weeks. I haven't even said it. I haven't even thought it. And it made me say, oh my God, I've been wrong. I've been wrong. I got to regroup. I mean, I said, I ain't gonna never call another black man. You know, because we never was no. That's a word that's used to describe our own wretchedness. And we perpetuate it now because it's dead.
1: That was Richard Pryor in 1982. And, oh gosh, Elizabeth, he built his career on that word. And here he is on this stage saying, I have grown. I have learned something new. What did that moment mean for you?
0: Oh, I remember being so proud of it. I felt like we were finally, like, aligned in this particular way. Because for me, as a biracial person, the N-word, I always knew it wasn't my word. Certainly the way black people used it with each other, and I longed for that. Not that the word is so great, but there's something happening when black people are using it together that is great.
1: Did you ever try?
0: I did. I did with my black friends, and they were like, do not do that anymore. You do not have the flow. You must stop. But I felt, yeah, I was proud of it. I felt proud of it.
1: Did you guys ever talk about it?
0: We didn't talk about my feelings about it, but my father did tell me.
1: Right.
0: He made a point of telling me. So in that way, I think it was important for him, but not necessarily about what it meant when he was on stage doing it, because that felt like it was for all black people to me.
1: You know, he started to get sick around the time that hip-hop really was making its ascension. But, you know, it was being used. The word was becoming part of the vernacular. What do you think he would think about the next generation and the way that it was used? I mean, because he also didn't get a chance to see, say, someone like Kendrick Lamar win a Pulitzer Prize, which is a whole nother level of acknowledgement to the purpose of the use of the word beyond it just being a filler word, you know?
0: Right. I mean, I'm not going to pretend to know what my father would think, but I will say that one of the things I admire about that moment when he disavows the word is he said that this is for me. I'm not telling you what to do. You know, this is for me. And I think there is a piece where he understood that the word had a function in black culture. He does talk about, though, as an artist, like losing control of what the word was doing. Like he was trying to do something good. Mm. By doing that, and then it did take on a life of its own.
1: How has teaching this word changed for you now that you've gone through this process?
0: Teaching the word is still incredibly difficult, I have to say. The conversations are always hard, but I feel like it's important because my students walk away knowing that this is not a conversation, like I said, about free speech. It's really about how we interact, how we want to bring as many people as we can to the table. And if we do that, that means that we're going to be thinking about who we're sitting at the table with and how things will impact them.
1: Elizabeth Storter Pryor, thank you so much for this conversation and thank you for this book.
0: Thank you so much. It was a pleasure.
1: Elizabeth Storter Pryor. Her new book is called Something We Said, Richard Pryor, A Notorious Word, and Me. Tomorrow on Fresh Air, novelist Maggie O'Farro. She wrote the book Hamnet and co-wrote the screenplay for the film adaptation. She has a new book called Land, about a father and son mapping 19th century Ireland after the devastation of the Great Famine. I hope you can join us.

keep up with what's on the show and get highlights of our interviews, follow us on Instagram at NPR Fresh Air. Fresh Air's executive producer is Sam Brigger. Our technical director and engineer is Audrey Bentham. Our interviews and reviews are produced and edited by Phyllis Myers, Anne-Marie Baldonado, Lauren Krenzel, Teresa Madden, Monique Nazareth, Thea Challoner, Susan Yakundi, Anna Bauman, and Nico Gonzalez-Whistler. Our digital media producer is Molly C.B. Nesper. Roberta Shorrock directs the show. With Terry Gross, I'm Tanya Mosley.

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1: They're among the country's most important cultural and economic resources, our public lands. 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The Trump administration is opening more areas to resource extraction by private companies. And the agencies who manage parks face critical staffing shortages. 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
7: Stardate June 1st. The twins of Gemini have a front row seat for a planetary waltz this month. Venus, Jupiter, and Mercury are close to the twins now, and will bunch up even closer as the month progresses. The twins are the stars Pollux and Castor. They're about a quarter of the way up the western sky as evening twilight fades. Pollux is the brighter of the two, with Castor to its right. Jupiter looks like a brilliant star to the lower left of the twins. It's the largest planet in the solar system, but it's on the far side of the sun as seen from Earth, so it's more than 550 million miles away, about six times the distance between Earth and the sun. Venus is even brighter, the evening star. It's below the twins. Although it's a little smaller than Earth, it shines much brighter than Jupiter, mainly because it's much closer to both Earth and the sun. Venus and Jupiter remain in view for a good while after darkness falls. That's not the case for Mercury. It's well to the lower right of the others and much lower in the sky. It's bright, though, so with a clear horizon, there's a good chance to spot it. Mercury will move a little higher into the sky over the next few nights, improving the view. But the real action involves Jupiter and Venus. Venus is climbing away from the sun quickly. It will nestle especially close to Jupiter on the 8th and 9th. It'll pull away after that, all in close view of the twins. You can find out about McDonald Observatory visitor programs at mcdonaldobservatory.org. And for the McDonald Observatory, I'm Billy Henry.
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That's the Ed Palermo Big Band from a new album titled Prague versus Fusion on this record. Palermo uses the traditional big band instrumentation in interpretations of fusion and Prague music. Some of the Prague bands featured Yes and King Crimson. Some of the fusion bands, Tony Williams' Lifetime and Chick Corea's Return to Forever. That was a tune from King Crimson called Vroom. This is Jazz Nightly on SDPB Radio. I'm Carl Gerke. Good evening. It's Monday, which means it's time once again to sample tracks from the latest releases, and we'll do that next hour on the program. We'll hear another track from this fun album from the Ed Palermo Big Band. Also, we'll hear another unusual big band album. This one from Deborah Silver, who sings pop and rock tunes with the Count Basie Orchestra. We'll hear a swinging version of the Elton John classic Benny and the Jets. Also, new music from pianist Cyrus Chestnut with saxophonist Stacy Dillard. From Portland, we'll hear tenor saxophonist Michelle Medler and her husband, bassist Ben Medler. And from Costa Rica, the CCN Jazz Orchestra with special guest harmonica soloist Hendrik Merkin. So that and more coming up next hour on Jazz Nightly, New Music Monday. We'll sort of mellow things out now with bassist Rodney Jordan from his new album, Memphis Blue. And this is called The Storm Will Pass, and this is written by the trumpeter in his band, Melvin Jones. We also have Mark Sturbank on the sax and Quentin E. Baxter on drums.

0: Trombonist Reggie Watkins from his album Rivers. That's an original composition titled Hide and Seek. Vocalist Nancy Kelly before that, the title track from her new album Be Cool. That's a Joni Mitchell tune. She recorded that back in the early 1980s on an album titled While Things Run Fast. I think it's an album that's kind of underrated, but it's one of my favorite Joni Mitchell albums. That was a very fun interpretation of that Mitchell classic, featuring Dave Stryker on the guitar and Joe Corello on the soprano sax. And we also heard music from Memphis native bassist Rodney Jordan. The album is Memphis Blue, and we heard The Storm Will Pass. That was written by the trumpeter in his band, Melvin Jones, Mark Sturbank on the saxophone, and Quentin E. Baxter on drums. This is Jazz Nightly on SDPB Radio. I'm Carl Gerke. Good evening. Coming up after a short break, we'll hear music from Rini Rosnes from her Brazilian album Crossing Paths. And then we'll go back to 1994 and hear music from Joe Henderson's Brazilian album featuring tunes by Antonio Carlos Jobim. And then next hour, it's another edition of Jazz Nightly, New Music Monday. This week, we have music from the Ed Palermo Big Band, A Battle Between Prague and Fusion. Also, vocalist Deborah Silver sings rock music with the Count Basie Big Band. And pianist Cyrus Chestnut brings the rhythm, melody, and harmony with saxophonist Stacy Dillard. So that and more coming up next hour on Jazz Nightly, New Music Monday.
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Pianist Rini Rosnes from her new album of Brazilian tunes. The album is Crossing Paths. That was Frevo with Rosnes, joined by Shelley Brown on the flute, Chico Pinheiro on the guitar, John Petitucci on bass, Adam Cruz on drums. This is Jazz Nightly on SDPB Radio. I'm Carl Gerke. Good evening. Coming up next hour on the program, we'll sample tracks from the latest releases on another edition of Jazz Nightly New Music Monday. We'll hear a couple of big band recordings this week, one with harmonica soloist Hendrik Merkens and a big band out of Costa Rica. Also, the Ed Palermo Big Band. This is a group that uses the traditional big band instrumentation on interpretations of fusion and prog music. And also vocalist Deborah Silver singing Elton John with the Count Basie Big Band. So that's coming up next hour on Jazz Nightly New Music Monday. We'll stay with Brazilian sounds here, but go back in time to 1994 with saxophonist Joe Henderson and the album Double Rainbow. And this is an album that features his interpretations of tunes by the great Brazilian composer Antonio Carlos Jobim. This was originally planned as a collaboration with Jobim, but that was changed when Jobim passed away and became a tribute to Jobim. The album is split into two halves. The first half features Henderson with Brazilian musicians and the second half with American musicians. We'll hear a tune from the first half with Eliane Elias on the piano and Oscar Castro Neves on guitar, and this is Boto.

Bassist Phil Brown with a fun number called Bob's Your Uncle, and that featured Dick Kelly on the soprano sax, Bob Allison playing some trumpet, Isaac Lucell on the guitar, and Jimmy Beers on drums. Pianist Ben Peterson before that from his album Cookin' in the Couve, music recorded in a studio in Vancouver, British Columbia. And that was an original composition by the pianist called Digging Around. We had Neil Minor on the bass and Aaron Sieber on drums. And classic music from 1994, Joe Henderson, the album Double Rainbow, featuring the music of Antonio Carlos Jobim. That was Boto, featuring Eliani Elias on the piano. This is Jazz Nightly on SDPB Radio. I'm Carl Gerke. Good evening. Coming up next hour on the show, we'll sample tracks from the latest releases. We have new music from Cyrus Chestnut, wonderful pianist. Also, drummer Bill Stewart has a new album recorded live at the Village Vanguard. That and more coming up next hour on Jazz Nightly New Music Monday. This is Jim Snedaro playing the music of Charlie Parker. The album is Bird Feathers, and Snedaro joined by Peter Washington on bass, Joe Farnsworth on drums. This features one of the ballads that Parker played. He didn't write this, but it's a standard, and he did a great job on it. And Jim Snedaro does a fine job with it as well. This is These Foolish Things Remind Me of You.

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That's Hendrik Merkens on the harmonica, one of today's top harmonica players, with a big band out of Costa Rica, the CCCN Jazz Orchestra. The album is Big Band Brazil. Hendrik Merkens, a harmonica player from Germany, but now based in New York, and that was his composition, Meet You After Dark. The trumpeter was Diego Urcola. This is Jazz Nightly on SDPB Radio. I'm Carl Gerke. Good evening. It's Monday, which means it's time once again to sample tracks from the latest releases. And we'll hear more big band music this hour on the show. We'll hear the Ed Palermo Big Band from a new album called Prague Versus Fusion. And on this, Ed Palermo uses the traditional big band instrumentation on fusion and Prague interpretations. And we'll also hear big band music from Deborah Silver singing pop and rock tunes on a new album with the Count Basie Orchestra. Also this hour, new music from pianist Cyrus Chestnut with saxophonist Stacy Dillard and singer Judy Whitmore. So that and more coming up this hour on Jazz Nightly, New Music Monday. Here's a band led by a husband and wife team from Portland, Oregon, the Medlar Sextet, with Michelle on the tenor and Ben on bass. And they're joined by Paul Mazzio on the trumpet, John Moak on trombone, Clay Giberson on the piano, and Todd Bishop on drums. And they're working with just a six-piece group here, but they get some really nice sounds, some nice instrumental colors that are somewhat reminiscent, I think, of Charles Mingus and Gil Evans. And this is the title track from the album by the Medlar Sextet. It's called River Paths.

0: Pianist Cyrus Chestnut with the brand new album titled Rhythm, Melody, and Harmony. He was joined by Stacy Dillard on the saxophone, Gerald Cannon on bass, Chris Beck on drums. And that was a Cyrus Chestnut original titled Big Foot. And we heard Judy Whitmore from her brand new album, Let's Fall in Love, an album featuring all those beautiful standards. And that was More Than You Know, the orchestra arranged and conducted by Chris Walden. And from Portland, Oregon, we heard the Medler Sextet, a group co-led by Michelle Medler, who plays tenor sax, and Ben Medler, the bass player. That was the title track from the album River Paths. Paul Mazzio on the trumpet, John Moak on trombone, with Clay Giberson on the piano and Todd Bishop on drums. This is Jazz Nightly New Music Monday. My name is Carl Gerke. This hour of the program, as we do most Mondays, we're sampling tracks from the latest releases to come across the Jazz Nightly desk. And we'll hear some unusual big band music from Deborah Silver with the Count Basie Orchestra, and also the Ed Palermo Big Band playing the music of Wayne Shorter, and also Professor Dr. Leonard King and the Planet D Nonet have a tribute to the great singer Joe Williams. That and more coming up as Jazz Nightly New Music Monday continues.
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4: They're among the country's most important cultural and economic resources, our public lands. 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And the agencies who manage parks face critical staffing shortages. 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

That's Deborah Silver with the Count Basie Orchestra, directed by Scotty Barnhart. And that was Elton John's 1973 hit, Benny and the Jets. Barnhart did the arrangement on that, and this album features interpretations of some pop and rock tunes like Band on the Run and Paint It Black and Old Time Rock and Roll, Fly Like an Eagle, Every Breath You Take, Life's Been Good. I never know how seriously to take this sort of thing, swing and rock and roll classics, but I could at least understand for the first time all the lyrics to Benny and the Jets. This is Jazz Nightly on SDPB Radio. I'm Carl Gerke. Good evening. It's another edition of Jazz Nightly New Music Monday as we sample tracks from the latest releases. And up next, here's some more big band music, another big band album. This comes from the Ed Palermo Big Band. The album is Prague versus Fusion. And here, Palermo uses the traditional big band instrumentation on Fusion and Prague music, and the cover is interesting. It's a cartoon. You have Miles Davis blowing his trumpet towards Jethro Tull's Ian Anderson and his flute, and in the middle you have Ed Palermo getting caught in the crossfire of these two. A war of the ages, it says. Ed Palermo Big Band Prague versus Fusion. This comes from the Fusion side of things. This is a composition by Wayne Shorter called On the Milky Way Express.

0: That's pianist Dave Bass from his album Trio Nuevo Volume 2 and a composition by Lenny Tristano called Lenny's Pennies, which was Tristano's take on Pennies from Heaven that had Tyler Miles on the bass and Steve Heflin on the drums. And Dave Bass left music for a while when he had a family to support, eventually ended up in law school, UCLA, and for a while he worked in the California Office of the Attorney General. He began in the Employment Administration and Regulation section, eventually moving to the Civil Rights Enforcement section, and has since returned to music. And we heard Bill Stewart recorded live at the Village Vanguard, a beautifully recorded album that just sounded like I was right there on stage with the players of the Village Vanguard. Larry Grenadier on the bass, Walter Smith III on drums, on saxophone, and that was Bill Stewart's composition titled Turquoise. Bill Stewart from Des Moines, Iowa, and among the people he worked with, James Brown, who told him there ain't no funk in Iowa. And we heard the Ed Palermo Big Band from the album Prague Versus Fusion, featuring some big band interpretations of some fusion jazz and progressive rock, and that was a Wayne Shorter tune called On the Milky Way Express. This is Jazz Nightly on SDPB Radio. I'm Carl Gerke. Good evening. It's another edition of Jazz Nightly New Music Monday as we sample tracks from the latest releases. And here we have something new from the Planet D Nonette from Detroit. The group's new album is a collaboration with Dr. Professor Leonard King, and it's a tribute to the great vocalist Joe Williams, who's best known for his work with the Count Basie Orchestra, but on this album, they concentrate on the music that Joe Williams recorded after he left Count Basie, and this is a Joe Williams composition titled Some of This and Some of That.
1: One, two, three.

0: in you. Some of this, some of that. Thank you very much. Thank you. Good night. Thank you very much.
1: Dr. Professor Leonard King with the Planet D Nonet recorded live in Detroit. A tribute to Joe Williams, and that was a Joe Williams composition, Some of This and Some of That. And judging by the lyrics, that's a tune that comes from the early 1960s. And the soloists included Michael Zaporsky on the piano, Trey Smith on baritone, and Matt LaRosso playing the guitar. The Planet D Nonet, music of Joe Williams. And that's it for this week's edition of Jazz Nightly New Music Monday. New recordings come in every week, and it's always my great pleasure to share them with you on the program. I'm Carl Gerke. This is Jazz Nightly on SDPB Radio. Coming up in the third hour of the show, after hearing all this new music, we'll hear a classic track from tenor saxophonist Hank Mobley. Stick around.

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Guitarist James Zito from his album Zito's Jump. And that was Minor Lies, a James Zito original, featuring a fine horn section there. Roddy Whitaker playing the bass, Joe Farnsworth on drums with Luther Allison at the piano. This is Jazz Nightly on SDPB Radio. I'm Carl Gerke. Good evening. Welcome to the third hour of the program. Coming up a little bit later, we'll hear the saxophone quartet The Empress playing the music of Duke Ellington and Juan Tizol, a new version of the classic Caravan. And we'll also hear some mambo from bassist Tom Wakeling and one of the original Mambo Kings, Mario Bausa. Jazz Nightly, SDPB, your home for mambo, so stick around for that. Here's some classic music from tenor saxophonist Hank Mobley, 1960, the Great Soul Station album. And this is one of the highlights of that album, an album of many highlights, Dig Dis. Mobley joined by Wynton Kelly on the piano, Paul Chambers on bass, and Art Blakey on the drums.

0: The Empress, starring four wonderful saxophone players, Purim Jin playing the soprano and alto, Irina Terekubo on alto, Chelsea Baratz on the tenor, and Lauren Sevian on the baritone. And the rhythm section made up Steve Ash on the piano, Joey Ranieri on the bass, Pete Van Nostrand on drums, and a fine performance, a fine arrangement of the Duke Ellington Juan Tizol classic, Caravan. And we heard Jeff Libman on the guitar from his new album, Feet Off the Ground. And that was a Harold Arlen tune, A Sleepin' Bee. Truman Capote wrote the lyrics to that. Michael Coker on the piano, Ben Hedquist on the bass, and Lewis Nash on drums. And from 1960, classic music from tenor saxophonist Hank Mobley from the album Soul Station. That was Dig Dis. Quentin Kelly on the piano, Paul Chambers on bass, and Art Blakey on the drums. This is Jazz Nightly on SDPB Radio. I'm Carl Gerke. Coming up in just a little bit, we'll hear music from the legendary Mambo King, Mario Bausa.
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4: 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She wrote the book Hamnet and co-wrote the screenplay for the film adaptation. 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

That's bassist Tom Wakeling from Portland, Oregon, there performing with some friends from Arizona. The album is West by Northwest, with Jason Carter on the trumpet, Angelo Versace on the piano, and Dom Moyo on drums. And that was a classic composition by Mario Bausa called The Mambo Inn. This is Jazz Nightly on SDPB Radio. I'm Carl Gerke. Good evening. Coming up after the program at 11 Central, 10 Mountain, it's another edition of The World Cafe from NPR. Mario Bausa, the composer of Mambo Inn, one of the most important figures in the development of Afro-Cuban jazz, and someone who worked most of his career behind the scenes, so he's not all that well known. From Cuba, came to the U.S. in the early 1930s. He was hired as lead trumpeter and music director by drummer Chick Webb. He led a famous orchestra, and that was the band that discovered Ella Fitzgerald. And then it was at this time that he also met Dizzy Gillespie, a young up-and-coming trumpeter. And when Mario Bausa joined the Cab Calloway Orchestra, he convinced Calloway to hire Dizzy Gillespie. And it was while in this band with Mario Bausa that Dizzy Gillespie first became interested in Afro-Cuban rhythms, and that became very important when Gillespie had his own big band in the mid to late 1940s. Mario Bausa, in 1939, was the co-founder and music director of Machito and his Afro-Cubans. And Machito was Bausa's brother-in-law, and he wrote a number of compositions while with Machito, including Mambo Inn. And in 1943, with Machito, he wrote the composition that's considered to be the first authentic Afro-Cuban composition, and it's called Tanga. Many years later, in the early 1990s, Mario Bausa finally got the attention that he deserved when he released a few albums shortly before his death under his own name. And one was called The Legendary Mambo King, and it featured the Tanga Suite, arranged by Chico O'Farrell. And this is the Mambo version of Tanga. This is Mario Bausa and the Afro-Cuban Jazz Orchestra.

Music out of Chicago from tenor saxophonist Gerald Buffa. The album is Brighter Days, and we heard Midnight. Tim Stein on the electric guitar, Matt Ullery playing the bass, and John Dietemeyer on drums. Max Leek on the piano before that from the album Threads, and that was a composition by Horace Silver, one of the legendary Silver tunes. Gregory is here. Max Leek joined by Dwayne Dolphin on the bass, Roger Humphreys on drums, and Humphreys played with Horace Silver in the 1960s. He's the drummer on Song for My Father. And from 1991, Mario Bausa and the Afro-Cuban Jazz Orchestra. That was Tonga. This is Jazz Nightly on SDPB Radio. I'm Carl Gerke. Coming up after the program, it's another edition of the World Cafe from NPR. But we have music from the Reddish Fetish. The Reddish Fetish, that's Jason T. Reddish, the leader of the band. And this is a composition by Wayne Shorter, The Fusion Flower.

0: The Reddish Fetish with the Jersey City All-Stars, and that was a Wayne Shorter composition titled Fusion Flower. The Reddish Fetish is drummer Jason T. Reddish, some of the other players in the band, Ben Goldernovic on tenor, Indofunk Satish on the trumpet, and Roy Suter on keyboards. And that's it for tonight's edition of Jazz Nightly here on SDPB Radio. My name is Carl Gerke. Thanks for listening. Coming up next, it's another edition of The World Cafe from NPR. Have a good night and take care.
1: They're among the country's most important cultural and economic resources, our public lands. 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Water levels in the Colorado River keep dropping. The Trump administration is opening more areas to resource extraction by private companies. And the agencies who manage parks face critical staffing shortages. Our public lands, next time on 1A.
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6: Do all you non-believers wonder what I'll wear when I'm laid to rest?
7: This song came to Joshua Ray Walker after he got a devastating health update. He'd been battling cancer.
8: I was told that my disease had actually been restaged to stage 4. They thought my cancer had spread from the colon to the lungs. And I wrote Ain't Dead Yet.
7: Coming up, he will talk about going in to record the title track to his new album, Ain't Dead Yet, the night before his lung surgery. And he'll share the story of what happened after and how things turned around in a very positive way. Joshua, who's now cancer-free, also shares other stories behind songs on the album, like the interaction with a fan who criticized him for playing country music without a cowboy hat on.
8: Said every hat's a cowboy hat if it's sitting on my head. And I don't say cool things very often, so I caught myself off guard, and I put it in my notes immediately, and it ended up becoming a song.
7: Joshua Ray Walker, today. I'm Raina Duras. It's World Cafe. You know, it's amazing how you can hear a song hundreds of times in your life and still never get pretty much any of the lyrics. If you asked me to sing this song for you, I would only know two words. Even Flow. It's Pearl Jam.

0: This is World Cafe. I'm Raina Duris. Joshua Ray Walker's new album is called Ain't Dead Yet. That title is defiant and very literal. Ain't Dead Yet was made before, during, and after Joshua found out he had cancer and was treated for it. At one point, they thought his cancer had spread from his colon to his lungs. That's when he wrote the title track. A couple of months later, he found out that the cancer had not spread. But coming up, he'll talk about grappling with his imminent mortality and how that affected him. His story has a lot of big emotions, but it isn't all heavy. His sense of humor and his appreciation for life shine through brightly. Our conversation is in just a moment, but we'll start with a live performance from Joshua Ray Walker for World Cafe, Ain't Dead Yet.
1: To all you non-believers,

0: Joshua Ray Walker performing Ain't Dead Yet for World Cafe. That is the title track and opening track of his new album. I'm Raina Duras. Joshua Ray Walker joins me today. Welcome to the World Cafe.
1: Thanks for having me on.
0: So happy to have you here. I know you started writing this album, I think about 3 years ago, but a lot has happened in your life since then and now. Could you take us back to the very beginning of working on this record? What was going on in your life?
1: Sure. I had just had some success from my first three records that I put out. I had played the Grand Ole Opry. I had played late night television. I had accomplished a lot of things I really thought I'd maybe never even get to do in my career. And it was time to go into the studio and make another original record. We did that in the summer of 2023. And it was going pretty well. I went and toured Europe. I came home. I got to open for The Killers in Reno. And on that second night of the residency, I had really terrible abdominal pain, ended up going to the ER in Reno. I had a perforated appendix, and they did a CT scan that revealed a mass in my colon. I had to fly back to Dallas to get more care. And eventually ended up finding out that I had cancer, and it derailed that whole rest of the year. We had another late night appearance with Jimmy Kimmel that December, and I actually found out I had cancer as I was leaving for the airport to fly to that appearance. And did the appearance, the Kimmel taping aired, I came home, and my entire calendar for 2024 was wiped because I had to go through chemotherapy and a couple big surgeries.
0: We'll talk about that a little bit. Before we get into it, though, how are you doing now?
1: I'm a year and a half cancer-free. I'm doing well. I'm building up my stamina and my endurance again, and I'm busy. I'm out on the road. This is the third record I've put out in less than a year.
0: Yes, we're going to chat about
1: that.
0: I'm
1: doing good.
0: I'm so glad to hear that you're doing well. So going back to when you first got that diagnosis, I mean, what was going through your head those first few days or those first few weeks?
1: When my doctor called and said that it was cancer, I was really just walking out the door to fly to LA. And so I came back inside and called my mom. I told my spouse and still had to go to the taping. So I rushed to the airport. I got there. I told some of the guys in the band, but I didn't want to let the whole team know until the taping was over. We did the taping, and then at the after party where we were supposed to be celebrating and waiting to watch, you know, the show air, I had to let my team know what was happening. And it was a very, a very mixed bag of emotions that night. I was on TV, but also, you know, I had to tell everyone I had cancer. It was a pretty wild, surreal experience.
0: Yeah, I can imagine that would be surreal and kind of overwhelming. You wrote a lot of music after the diagnosis, and we will talk about some of your other work in a bit, but I want to stay on this album, Ain't Dead Yet. How long after that diagnosis did it take you to go back to the songs that you had been working on for this album and start working on them again?
1: I'd say it took less than a year. I started working on new songs, writing new music. You know, I was writing a lot. I went through treatment, and I was told that my disease had actually been restaged to stage four. They thought my cancer had spread from the colon to the lungs. And I wrote Ain't Dead Yet around that time and went back into the studio and cut four more songs that ended up on the record. And at that time, we took the record out of the can and started listening back to the old mixes and reworking some lyrics, re-recording some of the tracks. And the album kind of saw its second iteration. And then when I found out that I actually didn't have stage four cancer, it was an anomaly. I had a lung surgery and found out that I was going to be okay. Not only was that not cancer, but my original colon cancer had also been healed from the chemotherapy I did. So I was actually in the clear. I got a clear report. then I opened up all the songs again and did a third version of the record. So this record has taken 3 years and three different tries to actually finish it, all at different stages of life, you know, before cancer, during cancer, and post-treatment. So, yeah, it's it took a long time to get this one finished.
0: There's a couple things that you said there that I just want to quickly touch on. First of all, the idea of being told, okay, this is now it's stage four. This is even worse than we thought. And then finding out, actually, no, it's better than we thought, is a real emotional roller coaster.
1: It was, yeah. And there's about 10 weeks in between finding that out, where I started planning for end of life care, you know, making some life decisions to kind of maximize my what little bit of life I thought I had left.
0: Yeah.
1: I made a 1 year plan, and that was to finish everything creative I was working on at the time as a 1 year timeline. And even when I found out that I wasn't going to die, I decided to stick to the timeline anyway. And that's how I ended up finishing so much music in the last year.
0: And I read that a few of the songs that you recorded on this album, you actually recorded them the day before going into lung surgery.
1: Yeah, I recorded Ain't Dead Yet, Capital Letters, and Blue Jeans the night before my lung surgery.
0: Wow.
1: Because I was told that the surgery could potentially alter my voice. And so I booked some last-minute studio time and cut those tracks that night.
0: Let's listen to a bit of Blue Jeans, and we'll come back. We'll talk some more. This is Joshua Ray Walker, Blue Jeans on World Cafe.

0: On World Cafe, you just heard a bit of Blue Jeans from Joshua Ray Walker, my guest today. It's from his new album, Ain't Dead Yet. There is another song on here. There is a song that sounds like you're grappling with mortality. It's called Chasing Sunsets. I know you actually started writing this one before your diagnosis and you finished it after. How did this song change? We're going to hear you play it in a second.
1: There are quite a few lyrics on this record that seem prophetic to me now. I didn't have to change the lyrics to Chasing Sunset that much to match what I've been through. I think I had been pushing myself so long to try to get my music to break or to just make a career of this that, you know, being a traveling musician is just a lot of work. And I've always taken pride in the fact that I think I can outwork almost anyone. I've put my body and my mental health through a lot to say yes to all the opportunities that have come my way. And it was my birthday. I wrote that song, or wrote the hook, on my way to a write that was in LA. And it was on my birthday, and I left Dallas and drove 24 hours to LA straight to the writing session where we finished Chasing Sunsets. And then I started a Charlie Crockett tour. I think I was pretty burned out at the time. And so the lyrics were more referring to my burnout. And then eventually, you know, it took on a new meaning having to do with my health.
0: Yeah.
1: But yeah, that song and quite a few other songs on the record, the meaning changed to the lyrics in a sort of prophetic way.
0: Live for World Cafe, this is Joshua Ray Walker with Chasing Sunsets.

0: Performing a song from his new album, Ain't Dead Yet, that is Joshua Ray Walker with Chasing Sunsets live for World Cafe. I'm Raina Duras. Joshua is my guest today. So this new album, Ain't Dead Yet, is the third of three that you wrote while recovering from cancer. You put out Tropicana in June of last year, and on October, you put out an album called Stuff, and I do want to talk about Stuff for a minute. It's an album where every song is from the perspective of an object at an estate sale. There's a bowling ball, a telephone, Barbie, a perfume, a brick. Could you talk a bit about the concept behind Stuff?
1: Sure. Yeah, you laid it out pretty simple. It's just like, I grew up going to estate sales with my grandmother. Part of the way we made money as a family is we would flip things. And also my grandpa was a junker. I have a song called Dumpster Diving. And we would go around during bulk trash and pick things out of the trash that had value. We'd fix them, sell them, that sort of thing. I'd say we were pretty scrappy as a family. And I've always been very, I guess, nostalgic for those times with my grandparents. And I remember walking around estate sales as a kid and finding some of the things that were left over to be kind of sad. You know, they were just being used by somebody, and it might have been someone's favorite pair of shoes or, you know, even just a razor set, like a shaving set or whatever. It's such a personal thing that you touch and you use every day. And then it's just a dollar, you know, it's sitting there and it, you know, it doesn't hold a lot of value. I think I was trying to find value in my own existence while going through treatment, and I probably put some of that on these objects that I was writing about, just trying to figure out, you know, what my worth was, and mirroring that onto these inanimate objects.
0: You managed to make me feel very sad for a pair of shears on this album. I'm going to play a clip from that song now. Here's

0: That's a bit of Shears from Joshua Ray Walker's album Stuff. He has a new album called Ain't Dead Yet. We're talking about that today on World Cafe. So on Stuff, you're singing from the perspective of these objects. And in the past, your songs have focused on characters or, in that case, there's things. On the new album, it does seem more autobiographical. Why did you shift to writing from your own perspective?
1: I think that I've realized over time, I never intended to write from characters' perspectives. It's just the way that I started writing. And I think that I realized that I was hiding behind those objects or those fictional characters to explore things about myself. And they've been a good tool. But I felt like it was time to just take ownership of what I was writing about and write some more autobiographical stuff. There have always been a few songs on each record that were from my perspective, whether it's Canyon on my first record or Voices from my second record, Flash Paper on my third record. There was always a little nugget of, some self in there. And a lot of times those were the songs that people connected with most. And so I just thought it was time to try to make a full record of songs where I'm speaking from my own perspective.
0: Was there any part of you that didn't want to be so straightforward and not hide behind something else? Was there part of you that maybe wanted to keep those things to yourself?
1: Yeah, it's hard. It's hard to be vulnerable in that way as a songwriter. I think we all try to write something witty or a good story or something because it gives you a chance to hide behind something. So it can be difficult to just lay it all out there in a song.
0: Well, I'm glad you said the word witty because the next song we're going to hear you play starts with a line you actually did say yourself to somebody. It's the line, every hat's a cowboy hat if it's sitting on my head, just like every girl's a cowgirl if she's laying in my bed on Outlaw. What was the context there? What was going on when you said that?
1: I actually just said the first part, but I don't have the guts to pull off the second one. I was out on the road. It was the same tour that I referenced a little while ago, out with Charlie Crockett on the West Coast after writing Chasing Sunsets. I followed him around for about a month. I was solo, tour managing myself, selling my own merch, driving the car around. And it was a brutal run. I was chasing his bus all over the West Coast. Lots of fun, but a lot of work, not a lot of sleep. And we were in San Luis Obispo, I think is how they pronounce it there. I would say San Luis Obispo. But and there's an ag school out there with a rodeo team.
0: What's an ag school? It's like an agricultural
1: school. And they had a rodeo team, and I had never been to Central California before. I didn't realize there were cowboys and stuff out there. So this young kid, was probably in college, came up to me, and he was giving me a hard time at the merch table because he said, I'm from Texas, and I'm out in California playing country music, and I didn't have a cowboy hat. And I was probably a little ragged. We'd been on the road a while, a little tired. And I delivered that line and said, every hat's a cowboy hat if it's sitting on my head. And I don't say cool things very often. So I caught myself off guard and I probably fumbled the conversation right after that. But, I thought it was good enough. I put it in my notes immediately and it ended up becoming a song.
0: Yeah. That's the kind of thing you think of that response in the shower hours later after that interaction happens usually.
1: Right. You're dang it. I should have said that.
0: Is there anything else that you can tell us about writing the song before we hear you play it?
1: Outlaw?
0: Yeah.
1: I think one thing about, writing from my own perspective, something autobiographical is people are complex, right? We have a lot of different facets to our personalities. And when you're writing about yourself, you can explore those different parts of yourself in a more exaggerated way. So just because I'm writing about myself on this record doesn't mean it's a full

0: If your data is outgrowing your business, you can rely on the team at SDN Communications to boost your bandwidth in no time. Enjoy the uptime.
1: Mental caricature of a part of my personality. So I think this outlaw character probably lives in the same world that like the Sexy After Dark character comes from, this overly confident version of myself. And yeah, it's nice. Like, you can explore all the different parts of your personality when you have 10 songs to spread it out over.
2: It feels like it would be a lot of fun to perform a song like that, where it's like, this is the cool version of me.
1: Right. I get to pretend that I have swagger during this song when I perform it.
2: Here it is. Lots of swagger. It's Outlaw Joshua Ray Walker on World Cafe.

0: Live for World Cafe, Joshua Ray Walker with Outlaw. His new album is called Ain't Dead Yet. Joshua Ray Walker has been my guest today on the show. That album is out now. It has been so lovely to have you today, Joshua. Thank you.
1: Yeah, thanks for having me on.
0: I'm Raina Duras, back in a moment with more World Cafe.
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0: That is one for swaying back and forth, too. 7 degrees from Frico. In a minute, a band who played the Tiny Desk earlier this year on World Cafe.
1: They're among the country's most important cultural and economic resources, our public lands. But what state are they in today? Water levels in the Colorado River keep dropping. The Trump administration is opening more areas to resource extraction by private companies. And the agencies who manage parks face critical staffing shortages. Our public lands, next time on 1A.
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0: Hey, it's World Cafe. So happy to be here with you today. I'm Raina Duras. Last month, your next band was on the show. They brought the energy of New Orleans to a full interview and live session. They're called Sally Baby's Silver Dollars. You can see that session at worldcafe.org and on our YouTube at youtube.com/worldcafe. First hit our radar when they were runners-up for the NPR Music Tiny Desk Contest. Earlier this year, they got to actually play the Tiny Desk, and they performed this song. It's called I've Got No More Tears Left to Cry. Sally Baby's Silver Dollars on the Cafe. I got

0: Green, taking you to the end of this hour. I'm still in love with you. Thank you again to my guest today, Joshua Ray Walker, and senior producer of World Cafe, Kimberly Junod, for her work on that session. Also, thank you to the public radio stations who bring this show to you all across the country, and to the team who make it. We produce this show at WXPN at the University of Pennsylvania in Philadelphia. I'm Raina Duras. 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
0: Roke and Social Scene are back with their first new album in almost a decade. Coming up, you'll hear a song from that record.

All those tunes and more on the way. I'm Raina Duris. This is World Cafe. First up, a song from the West Coast for you, and a song from the East Coast. In a minute, you'll hear a band out of California called The Blasters. But right now, Philadelphia's Flory. Hey, baby.

There's a special kind of comfort you might feel around the people who know you best. Your family or your chosen family, your old friends that you've had for years and years. Being around those people can make you feel safe and secure in a way that nothing else does. I'm Raina Duris. It's World Cafe. In this new song, Noah Kahan is singing about coming home to the ones he loves after a wild few years of success, playing for gigantic crowds, meeting thousands of fans. But you don't need to be a giant star to understand the feeling he's getting at. Here's Noah Kahan, We Go Way Back, on World Cafe.

0: 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That song is on it. That's not around anymore. But you should stick around, because Live from the Archives is next on World Cafe.
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0: In the 2010s, you may remember this, stomp clap music was dominating everything. You had Mumford & Sons, Edward Sharpe and the Magnetic Zeros, but maybe the band and song that really embodied that scene and that sound the most was the one that you're about to hear. This is Live from the Archives on World Cafe. I'm Raina Duris. It was 2012 when World Cafe went to Denver to hang out with a new band that was getting a lot of attention for their song released only months before. That song would go on to make them stars, and it was called Ho Hey. And here's the version they recorded for the show. It's the Lumineers, live from World Cafe.

You're live from the archive set today. That was Wilco performing What Light and Lumineers before that doing Ho Hey, both recorded live for World Cafe. Now, if you were lucky enough to be at any of the Waxahachie and MJ Lenderman tour shows earlier this spring, you would have seen this next artist named Brennan Weddle opening the show. She joins Waxahachie on this new cover of Kathleen Edwards' 6 o'clock news on World Cafe.

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0: When was the last time you attended a slumber party? This is World Cafe. I'm Rena Duris. If you are an adult, then it's probably been a while since your last slumber party. But there are lots of articles out there that talk about how sleepover parties with your friends as adults can be really, really good for you. They make friendships stronger. They bring you closer. And you have a lot of laughs. Remember what it was like staying up telling stories and secrets till like 2 in the morning? Might be time to plan one. Maybe with a slightly more comfortable sleeping situation than when you were 8. Here's a song all about it. It's Slumber Party. Bridget Calls Me Baby on the Cafe.

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1: And this is SDPB News. A man convicted of firing on law enforcement officers during an arrest attempt is sentenced to 100 years in prison. Samir Al-Budani was found guilty on 7 felony count charges, including 3 counts of attempted murder of an officer. That's according to Attorney General Marty Jackley. It stems from an incident in April of 2025. Jackley says police tried pulling Al-Budani over for a traffic stop in Sioux Falls, but he sped off. He led officers south on I-29 until he crashed near Beersford. Investigators say Al-Budani fired several shots at officers as they tried arresting him. A highway patrol trooper returned fire, injuring Al-Budani. A DCI investigation found the officers were justified in using lethal force. Stay tuned for today's local Digest. That's coming up in less than 2 minutes. It's about a discovery made here
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0: Good morning, I'm Leila Faldin. The New York Public Library celebrated America's 250th birthday by brewing a beer from George Washington's journal. It was intended more for survival than flavor. Soldiers used it when they couldn't trust the water. A little while after writing the recipe, Washington got sick anyway and went to Williamsburg, Virginia for treatment, which is where he met his wife, Martha. Aw, he had a mead cute. It's Morning Edition.
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1: Late at night, a graduate student is working in a lab at the South Dakota School of Mines when suddenly, breakthrough. A discovery is made that could have serious implications for microbiology and climate science. CJ Keene has more.
6: Yash Charma, a Mines grad student working under biologist Dr. Tanvi Govil, experienced the moment scientists dream of from the first time they put the lab coat on. His eureka moment, which came after over a year of personal work and nearly a decade of work from Govil, utilized microbes with the power to sequester CO2, among the most prominent greenhouse gases. These extremophilic microorganisms, discovered deep in the Sanford Underground Research Facility, or SURF, in Lead, can eat and then excrete carbon gas. For simplicity, think of these excretions as inert pebbles compared to hazardous carbon gas in the atmosphere.
7: We were like kind of getting closer to it, and then what ended up happening was a final mix of all the things led to a particular formulation of ours, which when I injected the CO2 into it, it just precipitated all of that into the rocks that we're calling them to be. And in that instance, it was like, hold up, did this really happen?
6: When CO2 is injected into a test vial containing this specific formulation, anyone with zero biological knowledge or lab experience can see the reaction within seconds with the naked eye. Charma said he didn't scream or dance, but promptly called Govil to report his findings. Govil says with proper support, This kind of breakthrough could be world-changing.
8: Removing 50% of that carbon dioxide from the atmosphere would mean that we are seeing less of the harsh environments, making the weathers around us less catastrophic. That could be a great implication.
6: While this doesn't address every single issue facing the planet, like limited resources like coal or oil, in an age of bleak climate forecasts, it's a ray of hope for the future. Merle Sims is the CEO of Carbon Zero, which seeks to answer existential climate questions.
9: About 50% of the CO2 emissions today are coming from industrial flue gases. This technology will extract 100% of the CO2 out of these flue gases. The very bottom line on all of this is with the technology they've developed, we can turn fossil fuel power into green energy.
6: Govel says it's thanks to the help of critters who could live on the head of a pin, microorganisms that punch above their weight.
8: The name for extremophilic microbes seems scary because people think that these are the bacteria. So these are the microbes that have evolved themselves for over the years by with nature. And these microbes are able to tolerate today extreme of conditions, be it high temperatures, high pressures, high acidity, high metal contents.
6: Now, after nearly a decade of Govel's work, humanity has a key to the climate question, thanks to evolutionary biology and its implications.
8: These extremophilic microbes have brilliantly outdone themselves, figuring out how to make best use of that environment rather than feeling scared away.
6: What's more, Sim says it's research that only could have happened in South Dakota.
9: These were all found down on the SURF underground labs, 4,000 feet or even deeper than that, in these old mine shafts. So he had this world-class facility, one-of-a-kind facility. They discovered this kind of thing, and we were fortunate to have South Dakota Mines right next door, and we were fortunate to have some brilliant biological scientists that figured this out and really figured out how magical these microbes are.
6: Additionally, there are other second-hand implications of this technology. Thinking back to the 2025 South Dakota legislative session, carbon sequestration pipelines and the eminent domain associated with them were among the biggest political battles of South Dakota's recent memory. Many politicians rode the wave of landowners' rights to a desk at the Capitol, but Sim says now there's a chance that battle could be completely avoided.
9: The only option they really had was building a pipeline and shipping it to someplace where you've got these deep swells. So, for example, we were talking to one of the power companies in southern Minnesota, and they were looking at what it would take to build a pipeline to northwest North Dakota to be able to pump it into these oil wells, and the cost is just prohibitive.
6: Sims estimates that comes at a cost of nearly $1 million per mile of pipeline, and that's before the inevitable battle with landowners that was seen in South Dakota. Now, Govel says this represents a better option that works both economically and in terms of scale.
8: Our operating costs and also all our infrastructure costs is going to be almost 20 times less than what are the current solutions available in the market in the carbon capture space.
6: While this technology is still early on, SURF representatives say discovery to practical implementation could be accomplished in about a decade. I'm SDPB's CJ Keene in Rapid City.
1: Taking a look at the forecast for Rapid City, today a 60% chance of showers and storms, mainly after 3 p.m. Some of the storms could become severe. Otherwise, increasing clouds today, high near 84, and south wind up to 29 miles per hour.
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12: From Marketplace, I'm Nancy Marshall-Genzer in Washington.
10: President Trump is reducing tariffs on certain agricultural and manufacturing machinery in an effort to counter rising costs. He's also lowering tariffs on large equipment used by home builders, such as air conditioning systems. Marketplace's Nova Safo joins me now with the details. Good morning, Nova.
12: Good morning, Nancy.
10: So the tariffs involved here are on imported products that contain steel, aluminum, and copper. Can you walk us through the changes?
12: Yeah, so starting next Monday, tariffs come down temporarily from 25 to 15% for what are known as derivative products. In this case, specific imports of large machinery, predominantly used in agriculture, construction, and manufacturing. So tractors, combines, bulldozers, material handling equipment used in factories, also HVAC systems. The White House says it's trying to help housing, manufacturing, and agriculture. Those are the three industries it singled out.
10: Okay. Now, this is not the first time the president has changed tariffs for products containing steel and aluminum. How have these import taxes evolved, Nova?
12: That's right. So, in fact, the 25% rate on derivative items that's now getting lowered, that was put in place just a couple of months ago. Before that, it was 50%. So the White House is trying to relieve price pressures on farmers and manufacturers because, of course, we are in a midterm election year, Nancy.
10: Yes, we are. And trade groups for farmers have been very vocal over rising costs. How else has the president tried to show that he's actually listening to them?
12: Well, he went to China last month. Afterward, there appeared to be some kind of deal for China to purchase $17 billion worth of agricultural goods. No details yet on implementation. There may be some tariff concessions there as well. Also, the FTC is now probing the rise in fertilizer prices. They're up as much as 50%, of course. A lot of that due to the Strait of Hormuz, which remains closed, Nancy.
10: Yeah. Well, thank you very much, Nova.
12: You're welcome.
10: The Trump administration is proposing a 25% tariff on a broad range of Brazilian goods. The U.S. Trade Representative says an investigation found Brazil failed to adequately protect intellectual property, didn't do enough to fight corruption, and restricted access to its ethanol market. This says the administration turns to Section 301 of the Trade Act in an effort to reimpose import taxes after the Supreme Court struck down its broader emergency tariff authority earlier this year. The U.S. Trade Representative is scheduled to hold a public hearing on the proposed measures on July 6th. The administration has until July 15th to decide on final action. Let's do the numbers. The FTSE in London is up about 0.3%, but the Dow, S&P, and NASDAQ futures are all down in the 1 to 4 tenths percent range, with the Dow future down 213 points. 10-year Treasury yield is up at 4.43%.
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13: For many Black women, a salon visit can mean hours of waiting. Here, two braiders work on one head, cutting service time in half.
14: The client was telling me, please don't close before 8 p.m. Please open at 2 a.m.
13: That's Nadine Juico, the founder and CEO. She stumbled into the 24-hour model when her stylists started competing to meet customer demand. But there was an urgent financial goal, too. After Juico and her husband lost $200,000 in a Ponzi scheme, she was determined to make that money back fast.
16: I just felt like if I'm sleeping and my business is still making at least $500 profit every day, that will cover the money I lost.
13: With 245,000 followers on Instagram, social media drives customers in from other states. The salon even attracts clients like Maryland's junior U.S. Senator Angela Alsobrooks. The average price of a braiding style is $220. On a busy day, Juico says the salon can bring in more than $130,000 in revenue. Customers pay the shop, and the salon splits the sales with the braiders. A typical braiding shop may only see a fraction of that in a whole month.
17: You're good.
13: One challenge to running such a massive operation, all that attention brings scrutiny.
16: We have so much negative comments, not because they're true, but because they don't love the visibility that we have. But it's business.
13: Another challenge is finding enough skilled labor. Juico wants governments to treat braiding as a formal trade, taught in high school classes or specialized programs.
16: Having a school will make people even value this job.
13: For now, she's focused on franchising, hoping to build a national brand from the ground up. In Maryland, I'm Wamboy Kamau for Marketplace.
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1: And in Vermilion, I'm Susie Hansen with SDPB News. We're coming up on 7 a.m. Central, 6 Mountain. Good morning. Well, it is Election Day in South Dakota, primary day to be specific. I'll have more on that in about 5 minutes. And later next hour, or this hour, however you want to identify that, since we're so close to 7 a.m., we've got today's local moment, and it's Teacher Talk, talking about library summer reading programs that have kicked off across the South, across the state.
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0: Good morning. The Justice Department won't fight a temporary pause on President Trump's $1.8 billion fund that could pay January 6th rioters. Some Senate Republicans want Trump to end the fund for good. It's Morning Edition from NPR News. Six states hold primaries today. California is using a new voting map designed to help Democrats flip up to five House seats. I'm Leila Faldin.
18: And I'm Amy Martinez. What will tonight's results tell us about the party's chances in November? And columnist David Frum compares Trump's plans to celebrate America's 250th birthday to the nation's 100th and 200th anniversaries. Frum's judgment, a fiasco. It's Tuesday, June 2nd. On this day in 1935, Babe Ruth retired from baseball. The next year, he was in the first Hall of Fame class. News is next.
5: Live from NPR News in Washington, I'm Janine Herbst. Iran says it ended talks with the U.S. because of Israel's continued invasion into Lebanon. This after Israel warned residents of South Beirut, said to be a stronghold of the Iranian-backed Hezbollah militant group, that they needed to evacuate ahead of planned airstrikes. President Trump says he spoke by phone with Israeli Prime Minister Benjamin Netanyahu yesterday, telling him to stop bombing Lebanon. NPR's Ayah Batra has more.
17: Keep in mind, both these men are facing elections this year. The Iran war is not popular in the U.S., but it does have broad support in Israel. And expanding the war in Lebanon derails those peace efforts with Iran. And Netanyahu put out a terse statement yesterday after his call with Trump that sounded like he was the one calling the shots. He said he told Trump Israel would bomb Beirut if Hezbollah doesn't hold its fire, that Israel's position remains unchanged, and that the military will continue to operate as planned in southern Lebanon.
19: NPR's Aya Batrawi reporting. At least 18 people are dead, more than 100 wounded in Ukraine following massive Russian airstrikes overnight. From Moscow, NPR's Charles Maines reports the attack comes days after the Kremlin warned it would launch, quote, systematic strikes on Ukraine.
20: Ukraine's Air Force says Russia launched more than 70 missiles and 600 drones, with several apartment buildings reduced to rubble in the capital Kyiv and other cities. In a statement, Russia's defense ministry said it struck defense-related targets in response to what it called terrorist attacks by Ukraine. Russian President Vladimir Putin has seized on drone strikes on a college dormitory in occupied Luhansk last month that he says killed 21 students to justify more intense bombardment of Ukraine. Kyiv insists it struck a military unit. Yet the apparent new phase in air attacks comes as Russia's own ground campaign is largely stalled, and polls show growing public fatigue with the war, now in its fifth year. Charles Maines, NPR News, Moscow.
19: The number of children in the U.S. without health insurance is growing fast, according to a new report. NPR's Selena Simmons-Duffin says the report found Texas, Florida, and Georgia accounted for more than half of the increase.
21: Parents know that young children have a lot of doctor's appointments in their first 3 years. That's part of the reason why health insurance is so important during that time, says Elizabeth Burak, senior research fellow at the Georgetown Center for Children and Families.
22: When they don't have access to the care that they need in those early years, they're at higher risk of falling behind developmentally.
21: She co-authored the recent report, which looked at data through 2024.
22: What we found is we are now at the highest level of uninsurance for children under the age of six in nearly a decade.
21: There are signs that this trend is only going to get worse. An analysis by Burak's colleagues found 2 million fewer children covered by Medicaid now than there were when President Trump took office. Selena Simmons-Duffin, NPR News, Washington.
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1: And this is SDPB. It's Election Day in South Dakota. And while the Republican primary races have dominated headlines, they're not the only races in town. There are dozens of municipal elections across the state today, including school board, county commission, and in Vermilion and Sioux Falls, mayor. As for the political primaries, the most heated is the race to represent the Republican Party for governor. There are four candidates. One of them needs to get 35% to win outright. Otherwise, there will be a runoff between the top two candidates. Republicans also have statewide primary races for U.S. House and Senate seats. There are also 50 legislative political primaries. All but one are Republican. If you're not sure which races are on your ballot, you can check at the South Dakota Secretary of State's website. And while a U.S.-China trade agreement was announced that could help producers across the country, including South Dakota, it's not a foregone conclusion. Jackson Dirks reports.
24: The U.S. government announced a trade agreement with China following a May trade delegation in which Trump visited Beijing. The U.S. is claiming China committed to buying more U.S. ag products. This comes after last year China committed to purchasing 25 million metric tons of soybeans annually through 2028. That was a welcome sign following a trade war with the country that hurt South Dakota soybean producers. Following the May Beijing trip, the Trump administration announced China would be purchasing billions more in non-soybean ag products through 2028. Josh McClure is the head of market advisory for the Farmers Business Network. He says the new announcement could be big for the ag industry, saying it'd be an increase of about 3 to 4 times what China paid last year, around $8 billion. Though McClure says it's something he expects many farmers are taking with a grain of salt.
25: Without Chinese confirmation, it's simply not bankable. It is something that the president's told us, and you know, we have actually seen pretty good responses back for the things that the president has told us in terms of these commitments. However, the quantity is moving forward without those public admissions from China remain shrouded in mystery as to whether they will be performed or not.
24: He says the markets are responding positively, but giving a premium to the announcement while not really knowing how it's going to work out. McClure explained it through a common phrase.
25: A bird in the hand is better than two in the bush. It's quite possible that everything that the White House has told us in terms of the quantities, in terms of the absolute volumes, will in fact be performed by China, regardless of the fact that they haven't publicly confirmed it or actually reduced the tariffs yet that would make this possible. However, it's simply not confirmed at this point.
24: He says the ag industry is still waiting for confirmation from China the deal will happen. I'm SDPB's Jackson Dirks.
1: And I'm Susie Hansen.
0: It's Morning Edition from NPR News. I'm Leila Fadel in Washington, D.C.
18: And Amy Martinez in Los Angeles, California. The Trump administration says it will not violate a court order. The order is about the president's $1.8 billion pool of money to pay people who claim past administrations targeted them. Democrats and Republicans in Congress have opposed the funds since it was announced. In a few minutes, we'll hear from one of them, Representative Tom Suozzi.
0: A judge temporarily blocked the administration from creating it last week, and Monday, the Justice Department said it would, quote, abide by that temporary ruling.
18: Here to make sense of all this is NPR political reporter Elena Moore. So, Elena, a lot of back and forth on this. Chop it up for us.
3: Yeah, so this all connects back to a different lawsuit. Back in February, President Trump announced he was suing his own government over a 2019 leak of his tax records. So he sued the IRS for $10 billion. But then last month, when a federal judge in Florida overseeing that case started questioning its merits, Trump dropped the case and the administration announced a settlement where the Justice Department would start this anti-weaponization fund to compensate people who were allegedly targeted by the government for their political beliefs. And A, that drew bipartisan backlash and concerns that it could be used to pay people who were convicted for storming the Capitol on January 6th.
18: What did the Trump administration have to say about that?
3: Well, in a statement on X Monday, the Department of Justice said it strongly disagrees with the court's ruling. The DOJ also defended who would qualify for this fund, saying it was available to anybody who was, quote, weaponized, targeted, or persecuted, whether they were Democrat, Republican, conservative, independent, or otherwise, end quote. NPR also reached out to the White House for a comment, but a White House spokesperson pointed to this same statement.
18: All right, so it's paused, but is paused going to eventually lead to stopped?
3: Right. Well, at this moment, that is unclear. Right now, it's on hold, and the federal judge in Virginia overseeing the case has to decide whether that temporary restraining order should be permanent. There's a hearing scheduled for June 12th, next week, but we really can't say how the judge will rule, and we don't know how the administration will respond. So a bit of a holding pattern right now, and that's notable because this has caused a lot of headaches for the White House. You know, we don't see Republicans break with the president very often, but this is an issue where there has been some rare pushback within the party. Even after the DOJ's statement yesterday about, you know, abiding by the court's decision, we saw multiple Senate Republicans push for the White House to just end the fund.
18: Yeah, so what might this mean for the president's agenda?
3: Well, remember, the midterms are fast approaching, and Republicans are trying to score some legislative wins. But we've already seen this fund become a distraction. Last month, it derailed Republicans' plans to pass some $70 billion for immigration enforcement. Senate Republicans want to try again to pass it this week, but the anti-weaponization fund has been complicating that because Democrats have been promising to introduce amendments that would put GOP lawmakers on the record about the fund. And that could be a difficult result for the White House. You know, we know that as many as 30 Republicans have indicated they might support a vote to ban the fund. Also, you know, I said it was rare for GOP lawmakers to break with the president. What's more rare, A, when his base does. An Economist YouGov poll from last week found that less than a third of MAGA voters support this fund.
18: That's NPR political reporter Elena Moore. Thanks a lot.
3: Thanks so much, A.
0: Democratic Congressman Tom Suozzi of New York introduced a bill last month with Republican Congressman Brian Fitzpatrick of Pennsylvania to block the president's fund. He's been listening with us, and he joins me now. Good morning, Congressman.
4: Good morning, Layla.
0: So when the Justice Department came out and said, okay, we don't agree with it, but we're going to abide by the court ruling and pause this $1.8 billion fund, what was your reaction?
4: Well, my reaction is, you know, that's a good thing, but it's not enough. I mean, we're happy that the administration is saying that they're going to abide by the court ruling. Obviously, a lot of people in our country, a lot of elected officials, Democrats and Republicans, don't like this fund, and the courts are now saying they don't like this fund. And the administration is trying to find a way to back off it a little bit because of the political issues. But we have to make sure it's blocked permanently because it's just a bad idea.
0: Now, we actually heard that from some Republican senators yesterday following the Justice Department saying we're going to abide by this, that the president needs to come out and say if he's ready to abandon the fund. Does that surprise you?
4: Well, I'm happily surprised. I mean, we need more Republicans to come out and join Democrats to say that this is just bad for our country. This is an abuse of discretion by the administration. The administration is not allowed to spend money the way it wants, whatever it wants. It has to go to the Congress to get authorization for spending money. And they're trying to use a existing law regarding settlements. You know, when the administration settles a slip and fall case or some sort of a regular tort against the federal government, they have discretion to set up a settlement for that and pay for it without going to Congress for a new vote on that. But this is an abuse of that discretion, and we have to block this from happening. So I think that there are going to be enough Republicans, or I hope there are going to be enough Republicans to join Democrats to block this from happening.
0: Lay out for me the things you see as abuse. I mean, a lot of Americans seem to agree with you.
4: Yeah, well, it's just very, very clear about this idea of abuse of discretion. But the thing that really makes my blood boil is when they talk about this fund being used for January 6th criminals. I really get very upset. I was there on January 6th. I was one of the last people to get out of the chamber. This was a real dangerous, violent activity. And one story that really gets me going is a story of a police officer on the ground being beaten up, everybody saying, kill him, kill him, kill him. And this is one guy, Daniel Rodriguez, takes a taser, sticks it in the police officer's neck and tases him. Police officer has a heart attack, has brain damage because of that. And the guy goes on his social media feed and says, I just tased the you-know-what out of the blue, and I got away with it. Well, he didn't get away with it. He got prosecuted. He ended up pleading guilty. He got a 12-year sentence for his attack on this police officer. And President Trump pardoned that guy. Now this fund could potentially be used to give him money because he was unfairly prosecuted by the federal government. That's just crazy.
0: Are there any indications that the president is leaning toward dropping this whole idea altogether, given the political pressure?
4: I think it will only be the political pressure. I mean, that's how the system is supposed to work. It hasn't worked as much as we would like during this administration, but you're seeing the people upset, you're seeing elected officials upset, you're seeing the court take action. The president should drop this action, but we're going to have to make sure that we pass some legislation to prevent this from happening in the future as well, this type of abuse of discretion.
0: So are you still pursuing your bill?
4: We're absolutely going to continue to pursue it. The key is we need enough Republicans to join Democrats. We need like all the Democrats and a few Republicans to join us to do what's called a discharge petition so that we can get a vote on the floor of the House of Representatives, even if the Speaker of the House doesn't want to do it.
0: And so would that bill block future presidents from trying to do the same thing?
4: This bill that we have currently would block this fund, say you can't use any money for this particular fund. But we're also looking at legislation to look at the original statute that was set up back in the 1950s to say we've got to stop this from happening in the future. We understand we can't have Congress vote on every single time there's a slip and fall case and you make a settlement, but we can't extend that discretion to involve big matters like this that just would change U.S. policy.
0: Is it clear to you what happens to the other part of Trump's settlement with the government, in which the Justice Department signed a memo giving the president, his family, and his businesses immunity from audits or past tax returns?
4: Well, we've got to block that as well. I mean, that's another abuse of discretion. And we have to make sure that The Republicans joined the Democrats to actually work together to stop this and get our country back and stop people from abusing the administration's power.
6: Democratic Congressman Tom Suozzi of New York, thank you for being on the program once again.
4: Yeah, thank you.
6: NPR also reached out to multiple Republican lawmakers to discuss this. Those invitations remain open.
7: Hey, former Colorado election clerk, an ally of President Trump, is out of prison. The state's Democratic governor commuted her sentence. Colorado Public Radio's Benta Berkland has more.
8: Former Mesa County clerk Tina Peters was serving a nearly nine-year sentence after being convicted in 2024 for her actions related to tampering with voting machines. Peters allowed an unauthorized person to gain access to the machines about 6 months after the 2020 presidential election to search for vote rigging. Hours after her release from prison, after serving just shy of 2 years, she appeared on the Steve Bannon podcast War Room.
9: I know that the Democrats are going to cheat. And no one's really addressing the problem that the Mesa, that I spent my time in prison as retribution for, and that was exposing the election machines that allow the votes to be flipped.
8: That was not true. State audits and hand counts showed the machines were secure and accurately counted the paper ballots. So far, the courts have upheld her guilty verdict. The issue is the sentence. The Colorado Court of Appeals said her election denying beliefs may have led the trial judge to give her a longer sentence. The state's Democratic Governor Jared Polis agreed. He said her harsh sentence was influenced by her, quote, nutty beliefs.
11: I think it's outrageous that anybody, spreads lies about elections, but free speech is a cornerstone of our constitutional rights and our democracy, and that should not have been a factor in sentencing.
8: The governor faced immediate blowback. The state Democratic Party censured Polis and barred him from speaking at party functions. Polis is term limited this year. Democrats say commuting Peter's sentence emboldens Trump and makes the job even more difficult for county clerks. For NPR News, I'm Benta Berkland in Colorado.

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1: This is SDPB News. It's 19 minutes past the hour. A new South Dakota law prohibiting the advertising of abortion medication is facing a lawsuit in federal court. New York-based nonprofit Mayday Health and Watertown attorney Nancy Turback Berry filed the lawsuit over House Bill 1274. The lawsuit is filed against Governor Larry Rodin and Attorney General Marty Jackley. The law, which takes effect July 1st, criminalizes distributing, selling, or advertising anything intended to produce an abortion. The lawsuit argues the advertising prohibition is unconstitutional because it violates protected speech. Mayday Health was previously involved in a legal dispute over its efforts to advertise medication abortions in the state. Both Jackley and Rodin say they plan to defend the new law. Next from NPR. The Trump administration's plans for America's 250th.
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0: This is Morning Edition from NPR News. I'm Amy Martinez.
5: I'm Layla Faldin.
6: And I'm Steve Inskeep. The writer David Frum is calling it. He says plans to celebrate America's 250th birthday are beyond the point of recovery. Most musical acts backed out of a planned concert, and President Trump said he would just hold a Trump rally. Frum is a former speechwriter for President George W. Bush and a staff writer for The Atlantic.
7: Well, let's compare the 250th celebration with the great celebrations of the past, the 100th and the 200th. Those are still remembered to this day. The 100th celebration in 1876 saw America have its first ever world exposition, a display of a fantastic new technology. The artifacts from that show are still on display at the Smithsonian Museum to this day, and people are still mindful of 1876 in Philadelphia. 1976 in New York Harbor, some people listening to us may remember that. The Tall Ships Regatta, and anyone who saw it or saw the photos still remembers it. What are we going to remember from 250th? The cage fight on the president's birthday, and Trump on the $250 bill. There's nothing here that is worthy of the country. And even the things that the president has set his heart most fixedly on, like this giant concert that's supposed to be on the mall the week before July the 4th, that's turning into a fiasco with 7 of the 9 headline acts canceling.
6: The president, of course, as you note, is a showman. So where has he gone wrong?
7: He's a showman, but he's also a person with egomania. What we commemorate on 1776 is not just the end of foreign rule over the United States. It's also the end of monarchical government in the United States. So the idea that you would commemorate 1776 by saying, let's have the president's face on a coin. Let's have the president's face on a bill. Let's have the cage fight, the only event it looks like that is going to come off, assuming there's no thunderstorm, come off okay, not on July the 4th, but on the president's birthday. If there's anything that 1776 was supposed to be a repudiation of, that would be it.
6: Are you assuming at this point that July 4th is a disaster? I mean, we still have a month to adjust things.
7: To plan a 250th anniversary takes not a month, but a decade. And Look, I think a defender of the president could fairly say that the pre-existing planning for the 250th anniversary showed a pretty severe lack of imagination. But Trump took something that was not as impressive and powerful and unifying as it should be, and then just made it a personal show. And if you're a musical act, you say, I don't need to be in politics. My fans come from every point of view. I don't need to seem to take a side. And if you create a format that looks partisan, why am I there and alienating half my fans?
6: I guess we should note some of the mechanics here. America 250 was created by an act of Congress before Trump became president. It was criticized, as you say, for not being as creative or not thinking as big as it might have. The Trump administration then created this other group, Freedom 250, which is Trump-dominated. And that leads to a question, the kind of the reverse of what you're saying. How would you respond to supporters of the president who would argue that musicians should show up and it's partisan to make musicians step away or pressure musicians to step away?
7: I don't think the musicians are under pressure to step away. I think they feel like this, they didn't get what they signed up for. They all signed up for this program. And by the way, these were not the acts that should have been the headlines. I mean, for America's 250th birthday, you should have Taylor Swift singing in front of 1,000 dancing AI robots. I mean, just something that just knocks everybody's, takes everyone's breath away. Just a reminder that America dreams big, can do big things, and it shouldn't all be entertainment. There should be a celebration of America's achievements in the arts, in the sciences, in technology, and in human rights. That should be part of the story.
6: Okay, I want to work through your premise a little bit here. You have asserted here that the July 4th celebrations are a mess. And, well, let me use an analogy. In 1940 in World War II, the British Army was trapped in France and the British Navy was struggling to help them escape. And at Dunkirk, private boats came and helped carry away the soldiers. So is there a Dunkirk version of July 4th that you can think of that Americans on a local level, on a private level, can get together over the next month?
7: Well, every state capital, every town, I mean, of course, people will commemorate in their own way, as they always do, in ways big and small. And there can be some extra added meaning that it's been 250 years of American independence. But let's also remember that at Dunkirk, the small boats worked because they were giant battleships just a few miles out to shore. And this is a little bit like the national celebration. It's the celebration of the American nation. So as welcome and as charming as it will be to celebrate in the localities and town, there needs to be a national statement, and 30 days is not time to organize it.
6: David Frum, it's a pleasure talking with you. Thanks so much.
7: Bye-bye.
6: We reached the White House for comment on Frum's opinion, and they said President Trump is, quote, excited to participate in various events around the country that properly honors the momentous 250th anniversary of America's great founding.
1: Research from the Federal Reserve Bank of New York suggests the reason unemployment has been rising for new college graduates is the prevalence of remote work. NPR's Andrea Hsu reports.
5: This study began with a deep dive into what was happening at one Fortune 500 tech company, which is not named in the report. Emma Harrington is an assistant professor of economics at the University of Virginia and one of the authors of the report. She says they first looked at how much feedback employees got when they were not in the office.
8: What we saw was this pretty striking pattern that software engineers got 20% more feedback if they were sitting near their colleagues than if they were distant from them.
5: So the next question was, as remote work became the norm, was the company still keen on hiring fresh college grads who might need more training, more mentoring? Turns out,
8: they really switched away from hiring young people when they went remote. So they used to hire a bunch of new grads for their software engineering jobs. Then they shifted really towards hiring much older people.
5: But then the company called folks back to the office and they resumed hiring the younger grads. That got the researchers wondering,
8: well, can we see this in the entire economy? Like, is this company weird?
5: Turns out, no, it's not weird. Data from the Labor Department showed after the pandemic, unemployment among recent college grads grew by 20% and fell slightly for older grads, those 29 and up. The age gap in employment was most pronounced in jobs that can be done from home. What the research team did not find was that AI was a big driver of this gap. Yet, anyway.
8: It's always hard to make guesses about what's going to happen with generative AI, but I think it's certainly possible that this story could really change over the next few years.
5: In fact, it may already be changing now. Andrea Hsu, NPR News.
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1: 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Well, we've got an SDPB newscast in just a couple of minutes. We'll hear about a discovery made at the School of Mines. And then it's today's local moment. It's Teacher Talk, all about summer reading. 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
12: Live from NPR News in Washington, I'm Dave Mattingly. There's still no agreement to extend the ceasefire between the U.S. and Iran, though President Trump says indirect talks are continuing. That's despite Iran saying it's suspending negotiations involving mediators because of the Israeli military expanding operations in southern Lebanon. NPR's Deepa Shivaram says Trump spoke by phone yesterday with Israeli Prime Minister Benjamin Netanyahu.
13: Netanyahu had ordered Israeli troops to target areas surrounding Beirut. But now Trump says after his call with Netanyahu, there will be no troops going to Beirut and that any Israeli troops on their way, quote, have already been turned back. Trump says he also spoke with representatives from Hezbollah. Israel's increased aggression against Lebanon, which violates the ceasefire agreed on weeks ago, has complicated ongoing talks to end the U.S. and Israel's war against Iran. Iran pulled out of negotiations after Israel's attacks on Beirut. Trump says the talks are continuing with Iran, though, and moving at what he calls a, quote, rapid pace. Deepa Shivaram, NPR News.
12: Secretary of State Marco Rubio is expected to be pressed about the war with Iran when he testifies today on Capitol Hill before House and Senate lawmakers. At least 18 people have been killed in Ukraine by Russia's latest drone and missile strikes. This is NPR News from Washington.
1: And this is SDPB News from Vermilion. Late at night, a graduate student is working in a lab at the South Dakota School of Mines when suddenly, breakthrough. A discovery is made that could have serious implications for microbiology and climate science. CJ Keene reports.
14: Yash Charma, a Mines grad student working under biologist Dr. Tanvi Govil, experienced the moment scientists dream of from the first time they put the lab coat on. His eureka moment, which came after over a year of personal work and nearly a decade of work from Govil, utilized microbes with the power to sequester CO2, among the most prominent greenhouse gases. These extremophilic microorganisms, discovered deep in the Sanford Underground Research Facility, or SURF, in Lead, can eat and then excrete carbon gas. For simplicity, think of these excretions as inert pebbles compared to hazardous carbon gas in the atmosphere.
15: A final mix of all the things led to a particular formulation of ours, which when I injected the CO2 into it, it just precipitated all of that into the rocks that we're calling them to be. And in that instance, it was like, hold up, did this really happen?
14: Charma said he didn't scream or dance, but promptly called Govil to report his findings. Govil says with proper support, this kind of breakthrough could be world-changing.
16: Removing 50% of that carbon dioxide from the atmosphere would mean that we are seeing less of the harsh environments, making the weathers around us less catastrophic. That could be a great implication.
14: While this doesn't address every single issue facing the planet, like limited resources like coal or oil, in an age of bleak climate forecasts, it's a ray of hope for the future. Merle Sims is the CEO of Carbon Zero, which seeks to answer existential climate questions.
17: This technology will extract 100% of the CO2 out of these flue gases. The very bottom line on all of this is with the technology they've developed, we can turn fossil fuel power into green energy.
14: While this technology is still early on, SURF representatives say discovery to practical implementation could be accomplished in about a decade. I'm SDPB's CJ Keene in Rapid City.
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1: Library summer reading programs have kicked off across South Dakota. For a guide to rediscovering the joy of reading, teachers Gina Benz and Jackie Wilbur have tips on navigating your local library, creating your own reading corner, and the power of reading aloud. Gina Benz has been teaching for more than 25 years. She's a recipient of the Milken Educator Award. Jackie Wilbur is a faculty member at the University of South Dakota School of Education, where she serves as director of the Center for Student and Professional Services. They talked with SDPB's Lori Walsh in person in the SDPB studios here in Vermilion.
9: I love summer reading for a number of reasons, but I was a public librarian for a period of time, and so I am intimately familiar with the summer reading program at your local public library. I'm a big advocate of it, and so I like to talk about that programming and then kind of the rationale behind inspiring and encouraging students to read for joy and pleasure in the summer.
18: For joy and pleasure in the summer. So yes. We talked a lot about science of reading. Mm-hmm. We've talked about reading scores. You can see all the headlines. But reading at its core is fun.
9: It is.
18: Reading is fundamental.
19: It should be fun. It should be fun, but sometimes we make it not fun.
18: For sure.
19: Mm-hmm. So let's get back to the heart of it. It should be fun. Let's keep it fun.
18: Let's keep it fun. So start with your library.
9: Yeah, your local library is going to have a summer reading program. For most libraries, it goes for the month of June and the month of July. So it'll often start June 1 and then end the last day in July. And there'll be often a kickoff program and then a end of summer reading celebration. Many different libraries will have apps or ways that you can track your child's reading progress over the summer. And there's often a lot of ways to participate, whether it's the number of books you read, the number of minutes you read, and there'll be celebratory things along the way. So some do prizes or treats or celebrate in various ways. And no matter what your local library is doing, there's something I think about the camaraderie and the joy of saying we're all kind of reading this summer as a community and we're encouraging students to read. Often extra programming too. There'll be more activities at the library during that time.
18: They just show up and walk in, there's probably going to be something fun
9: going on
18: for your kids.
9: Yep.
18: And that exposes them to books and movies and everything that the library has to offer.
9: Yes, which is like
18: abundance. Because you forget
9: abundance.
18: How often kids maybe don't get to go to the library.
9: Mm-hmm.
18: You know, some people grow up and they're intimidated by a library.
9: You know, it's so interesting. I think one of the things that librarians do such a good job of, and one of the things I enjoyed doing the most as a librarian, was showing people how

0: If your data is outgrowing your business, you can rely on the team at SDN Communications to boost your bandwidth in no time. Enjoy the uptime.
1: Place now that you can exist for free. There's nothing to buy in the library, and public spaces like that are just really rare now. That's the first thing I would say to folks, is that you can just be in the library and there's no expectation that you purchase anything or even necessarily do anything in the library, which mm-hmm. I also like. You can go and sit in a chair and be there. Mm-hmm. But then the way that the libraries organize the different books, CDs, DVDs, seeds often for your garden, that's pretty common now too, newspapers, magazines, the online resources. They even have streaming services now, Canopy. You can watch kind of like a Netflix type thing on an app on your phone or on your home device. All of that's available for free through the library. And the librarians there know how to get you connected with all of those things, all of those resources.
2: And the library of things. Often there are things you can check out. It might be tools. It might be a microphone to make your own podcast. It might be bread baking with instructions or a kit. Librarians are endlessly creative.
1: Yes, and extremely resourceful.
2: Also in the library, maybe you just say there are librarians.
1: Yes, they're the most important part of the library. Mm-hmm. I feel like librarians are to libraries as teachers are to classrooms. Just key to the success and the functionality.
2: Did you grow up in a library?
1: Yes, I've been an avid user of the library since I can remember. Yep, I went to Storytime as a kid, which I called library school. It was never called that. That's my own name for Storytime, was library school. Yeah, I remember going it's one of my earliest memories.
2: Yeah. Mm-hmm. Tina, do you have a library growing up?
3: I grew up on a farm, and so library access was not that simple for me.
2: Me too. I never went into a library as a kid. Yeah.
3: My small town did have a library that wasn't open all the time, and there were a few times I remember going there, but I think once I got to school and there was a school library, that was magic.
2: Yeah. I don't remember the school library either.
3: Oh.
1: Really? You didn't take like trips from your classroom down to the library?
2: I don't remember doing that in elementary school. Again, rural upbringing. I don't remember there being a library. Mm. My first memory of reading in a classroom was with my aunt, who was a teacher in Minnesota. And I would go up and stay with her at the lake. And then she and her friend, who I called Auntie Joan, even though we weren't really aunts, but they were aunties because they were BFOS, best friends at work.
1: Yes.
2: And I would go to her classroom in the summer while she did work, summer work that teachers do in the classroom, and I would sit in her reading corner. And that's the first. We had books in our house, and often they were given to me by my book aunt and my parents, but that reading corner was the first library-like experience that I had.
1: So it was her personal classroom library.
2: It was her personal classroom library.
1: Wow.
2: Yeah.
3: And can we just talk about
2: young library memory. Yeah.
1: Wow.
3: Can we just talk about reading corners for just a hot minute?
1: Yeah. Please.
2: Yeah.
3: I love going into elementary classrooms with my teacher pathway students and seeing how fun the reading corners are, right? Like there's a bathtub and kids can sit in the bath and read a book, or there's flashlights and the teacher turns off the lights and they all get under their desks or whatever and read with a flashlight. There's comfy chairs. There's a tent kids can go in and read. And I think it's...
2: I want that now.
3: I know. Like in my house, right?
2: I'm getting ideas.
3: Mm-hmm. Exactly. But just keeping reading fun, and also that message that reading doesn't just happen at school.
1: Mm-hmm.
3: It can happen at home in the bathtub.
2: Mm-hmm. Yeah. So let's talk a little bit about summer reading and what parents and teachers can do. And, how important is it for the adults, for kids to see adults reading, Jackie?
1: Oh, incredibly important. Both seeing them read and then reading to them is incredibly important. Students who are read to, this is a rough statistic that actually has some pretty rigorous science behind it that I'm not quoting in the present moment, but students who are read to will be exposed to a million more words than students who are not by the time they start kindergarten. So just that early child reading, having books in the home, is a key. Also take a moment to talk about Every Child Ready to Read and their 5 early childhood literacy standards, because I think that can help broaden the scope of what reading can look like. But it's talk, read, write, sing, and play are the early childhood reading, Every Child Ready to Read standards. So just by...
2: Say them again.
1: Talk, read, write, sing, and play. And so if you are talking to your children, they are going to be gaining background knowledge and learning more words. So if they encounter the word, I think I've used this in our other descriptions, but if

0: you encounter the word basketball and you're someone in your family shows you what a basketball looks like, then when you encounter that word later in life, you have a frame of reference. But if you've never heard of the word basketball, you've never seen a basketball, if you see it written out, it's not going to register. Mm-hmm. So that's talking is just a really key part of developing students' background knowledge to be able to learn.
1: Yeah. You're cooking dinner. You just describe what you're doing.
0: Pretend you're talk about it.
1: Pretend you're on a cooking show.
0: Yeah.
1: And you're going to get the microplane rasp out. Mm-hmm. And all of a sudden, that becomes part of the vocabulary of your home.
0: Right.
2: Exactly. I mean, that's what I do with my kids.
1: I zested lemons last night, so that's why.
0: I love this.
2: I'm impressed.
0: I love this. Yes. So it's not just reading that's part of it. It's
1: singing,
0: playing, all of that. Playing is key, too. And back to reading being fun. That's what the great authors are doing. Shakespeare is playing with language. It's all part of that word play. That's like the ultimate goal of being literate, is to be able to play around with words.
1: How do you help your kids pick books?
0: Great question. First of all, let your kids pick their own books would be my number one recommendation. Students, kiddos have a lot of interests and they can gravitate. And even sometimes, you know, they might grab a book that you're like, that's too hard, so what? You know, that's too easy, so what? There's no, first of all, most of the time you can check out like 50 books at the library. So just, it's okay if they pick some that they're not going to read or that they've read a million times or that are too challenging for them. So I wouldn't put any rules unless you have kind of rules that you stand by as a family member, of course, uphold those.
1: Yeah.
0: But I wouldn't say from a librarian or a teacher standpoint that there's rules.
1: From a literacy standpoint, you're not trying to necessarily say, that book is too easy.
0: Mm-hmm.
1: Why are you only reading about dinosaurs?
0: Mm-hmm. Right.
1: You know, love the dinosaur books, man.
0: Right. Wherever the joy is.
1: Just let it go.
0: Yes. Yeah. Let them pick them out. And then the librarian can help you too. If your kiddo is obsessed with dinosaurs and they want to bring only dinosaur books home, just ask the librarian, can you pull as many dinosaur books as possible? And then I loved doing that. And I would bring a big pile to kids. Aww. And then they would pick through the dinosaur books and say, I'm taking this one, this one, this one. So that was a
1: very
0: fun job.
1: My kid likes dinosaurs. What else might they like?
0: Correct. Yes.
1: I can't remember where. I wish I could remember where I read this. So someone come tell me if you know. But there was a librarian who used to ask kids what's in their pockets.
0: You told me this story. Yeah. Yes. I don't know who you're talking about.
1: I'm looking for a book. What's in your pocket? And they would empty out their pockets, and then the librarian would be like, hey, I know what kind of book you're going to like.
0: Yes.
1: Now, I don't know if that was like, you know, the placebo effect. Like, you're going to believe that, you know, I can see into your life, in your inner life somehow, or if the librarian really had that down. But
0: I don't know. I think, I wonder how I'm going to sound right now. I felt this happen regularly when I was a librarian, where there's something about the library itself that I think, first of all, you're looking at books a lot. You're remembering what you read as a kid. You're in that space often. So you have, I feel like all librarians kind of have an intimate knowledge of what's in the collection because they're just there a lot. But there were several times when students would say, oh, I just finished reading this book and I kind of like this thing or this thing. And because of the magic of the library, I'd be like, I know exactly what book you would want. And I think that if that had happened on the street corner and someone said, could you recommend a book to me, I don't think I would have been able to do it. But there's something about being in that space where you can kind of step up to the plate.
1: How about audiobooks?
0: I love audiobooks. I don't know. I might be putting this particular thought into people's minds and maybe it's not there. But I've heard the sentiment that, oh, I should say I listened to this book. I didn't really read it. Or, oh, it's kind of quote-unquote cheating to listen to audiobooks. And I would argue that maybe audiobooks is the correct way to read. And I think most books request being read aloud. Yes.
2: Say
0: I think
2: more.
0: Yeah, I really do feel that way. I think so many books are read aloud. That's how we read to each other and how you get the intonation of the different characters in the book and how you get a sense of the voice of the author. So I'm a big fan of audiobooks. I would also say students can read at a higher level if they're hearing it. Mm-hmm. And it's a really great tool to give them both the physical copy and the audiobook together, since students can have it read to them as they're following along. But not a requirement. They also can just listen to the book and it counts as reading. It really does.
1: We used to, in our family, listen to the checkout from the library, the Junie B. Jones books on audio.
0: Yes.
1: And I would have to pull over I was laughing so hard.
0: I love that.
1: And
0: oh,
1: how
0: so funny.
1: The delivery, you know, so then again, you're modeling. I'm an adult and I'm enjoying this book, and mm-hmm. it's Janie B. Jones, and we're mm-hmm. in second grade.
0: Mm-hmm. Yes.
1: So if you can find a lot of kids' books that are really fun for family.
0: Absolutely.
1: Obviously, Harry Potter famously mm-hmm. has a great audio recording with all kinds of actors. There's a lot at the library to mm-hmm. listen to.
0: Those Vox books, too, will read the physical book aloud to a yeah. child, so it'll yeah. play it. Depending on your library, too, there's many different online resources where they kind of have a video version of the book where it'll turn the pages and the characters mm-hmm. will move a little bit and they'll highlight the words. I will add, if you're saying, you know what, I really want my child to practice reading a book aloud or reading a book silently this summer, and I'd like to be able to help them find a book that's going to be on target for reading level, a quick trick is to have the student still pick out a book that they are interested in and then say, open the book to any random page and read it. And if you trip over more than two words on the page, it's probably going to be a little too difficult for that student to read solo. But if it's one or two words, it's probably going to be right in a good stretch range where it's a little challenging, but they would be able to make their way through. So that's a quick trick. Just open the book to any page, have them read it out loud. One or two words they stumble on, they'll probably be fine to check yeah. that book out and read it themselves.
2: That's great advice.
1: Gina, older kids, high school students who have been reading all school year and now they're like, books?
2: You know what? I feel the same as their high school teacher. I've been reading with them. I read the books with them. Yeah. I've been reading all of their writing, and I do often take a break from actual eyes on paper reading, but listening. Mm-hmm. I still like to listen to the stories, and so that's a great option too. If you just feel kind of burnt out, I like to do that. I know my students, and again, I teach juniors and seniors. They love it when I read aloud to them.
0: Mm-hmm. Yeah,
2: and I think, you know, some people in their ivory tower would balk at that, but not every kid had an adult read to them and feel right. comfortable and right. safe and enveloped in that experience. And so sometimes I like to say, all right, it's story time with Miss Benz, and the way their shoulders drop and they just sit back and smile and then beg for more, something good must be happening there.
0: Mm-hmm. Yeah.
3: 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It's for kindergartners through fifth graders and their adult. That's Thursday evening from 5:30 to 7. I suspect that's part of the Aberdeen Public Library Summer Reading Program. And in Vermilion, the National Music Museum holds its music story time for 3 to 6-year-olds Saturday morning at 10:30. It's free.
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9: From Marketplace, I'm Nancy Marshall-Genzer in Washington. One of the nation's largest uranium companies, the Uranium Energy Corporation, is reporting earnings tomorrow. This comes as the uranium industry is boosting production. The U.S. is looking to nuclear power to help meet growing electricity needs, and a key ingredient, of course, is uranium. Right now, we import most of it from countries like Canada and Kazakhstan, but as Marketplace's Caitlin Tan reports, that wasn't always the case.
10: Back in the 30s in Wyoming, a few people called a now ghost town home on the range. For real.
11: Yeah, believe it or not, if you got a letter postmarked there, it would be home on the range.
10: Robert Gregory is a University of Wyoming geologist. He says in the 50s, a uranium investor came to town.
11: His last name was Jeffrey, and so it became Jeffrey City.
10: It became the epicenter of the nation's uranium boom through the 70s. But then came the partial meltdown at Three Mile Island.
11: When something like that happens, people rethink nuclear power.
10: Uranium mining slumped for decades.
12: There's been a huge resurgence in that mining, driven by this demand for AI data centers and the government policies.
10: Morgan Bazilian is with the Colorado School of Mines. This year, the federal government invested billions into the uranium supply chain.
12: It does seem like the beginning of a boom.
10: Six mines are operating, up from three in 2021, and much of it in Wyoming.
13: We're in the expanding and restarting existing facilities phase.
10: Rainey Linz is with the Wyoming State Geological Survey.
13: Prices would certainly have to be higher, I think, for most new projects to start up.
10: Uranium is around $85 a pound. Industry says it needs over $100. I'm Caitlin Tan for Marketplace.
9: Let's do the numbers. The FTSE in London is up more than a tenth percent, but the Dow, S&P, and NASDAQ futures are all down in the 1 to 4 tenths percent range, with the Dow future down 250 points. The 10-year Treasury yield is up at 4.44%.
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9: It's been about 4 months since President Trump threatened sanctions against countries supplying much-needed oil to Cuba. That adds pressure to an economy already struggling with shortages, inflation, rolling blackouts, and the effects of the long-standing U.S. embargo. Marta Nunez Sarmiento, a sociologist and retired professor, has lived through almost every major chapter of Cuba's modern economy. She walks us through how Cuba's economy has changed over the decades.
14: I'm Marta Núñez Sarmiento. I'm a sociologist and a retired university professor. I was brought up in a very elitist American school in Havana. My classmates were all from American diplomats or American owners of big industries or Cubans that were very rich and very much linked to the United States. In January of 1961, there was a literacy campaign. We were 6 million Cubans, 1 million were illiterate. Then I joined the literacy campaign, and I knew what poverty was, that poverty smells, you can touch poverty. For me, it was very shocking. After the Berlin Wall fell, we started in a crisis, horrible, horrible crisis in the 90s. We were on our own. There was a way getting out of that. Through tourism, and the incomes from tourism were used to create the pharmaceutical industries based on biotechnology. In 2021, three COVID vaccines were produced in Cuba, but the budget went to protect Cubans from COVID. So in 2022, Cubans started fleeing their country. From 2022 to 2025, 2 million Cubans have left the country. There's also a lot of young professionals who left the country. There are a lot of old people living on their own, And many of those recent migrants, they're in a very unstable situation, so they cannot send them regular remittances. The general mood is stress. We're in a hole. We're in a deep hole. And there's no light at the end. We're having insomnia. We're having depressions. Every family budget goes mainly buying food. That's the main thing. Food, food, food, food. We have a rationing card, but there is zero product. In my neighborhood, of course, the first topic of conversation whenever we meet is, the blackout, it's too hot. Second topic of conversations, the food. Third topic, the medicines. And then we start talking about the soap operas, the Cuban and the Brazilian soap operas. That's what we're speaking of in my neighborhood. Of course, people are also criticizing the government, but the mistakes of a government, yes, they delay the investments in the energy system, but they're doing their best to keep us alive. And the big question is the embargo, the blockade. Remember those mafia people in your American movies? They put a chains around you, or they put us in a cement and then into the Hudson River and say, come on, start swimming. That's how we are. So it's very hard. Well, it's part of being a Cuban in Cuba.
9: Sara Emma Condon, Tamara Fagan, Ashley Rodriguez, Ariana Rosas, and Erica Soderstrom. Our senior producer is Alex Schroeder. Our supervising senior producer is Meredith Gerritsen-Morby. In Washington, I'm Nancy Marshall-Genzer with the Marketplace Morning Report. We're from APM, American Public Media.
3: And I'm from SDPB. I'm Susie Hansen. It's very nearly 8 a.m. Central, 7 a.m. Mountain. Today is Tuesday, June 2nd. It's primary election day. 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
15: Good morning. Israel prepared to bomb Beirut today. It hasn't. Israel pulled back after a call between President Trump and Prime Minister Benjamin Netanyahu, two leaders increasingly at odds over the war. It's Morning Edition from NPR News. The AI company Anthropic is getting ready to sell its stock to the public. I'm E. Martinez.
16: And I'm Leila Fadel. One analyst searched for a technical term for how much money it could raise. He went with bonkers. And Broadway star Andre DeShields is up for another Tony for his role in Cats, the Jellicle Ball. He tells Steve what people misunderstood about his first Tony acceptance speech. It's Tuesday, June 2nd. On this day in 1966, the NASA spacecraft Surveyor 1 landed on the moon and started sending back pictures. The news is next.
17: Live from NPR News in Washington, I'm Janine Herbst. It's primary day in six states, Iowa, Montana, New Jersey, New Mexico, South Dakota, and California, where Democrats hope new congressional maps will help. Scott Schaefer from member station KQED in San Francisco has more.
18: Flipping three of the five seats now held by Republicans will be fairly easy, but then there are two which are not at all slam dunks. One of those is in the Central Valley, where Republican David Valadao is the incumbent. Now, he's given Democrats heartburn in the past, very tough to beat. And this time around, although the district is somewhat more favorable to Democrats, it's still very purple. And there are two Democrats fighting it out there. One is an assembly member and a physician. She's the more moderate candidate. And the other is a progressive, backed by Senator Bernie Sanders and Congresswoman Alexandria Ocasio-Cortez.
17: Scott Schaefer reporting. Florida is suing OpenAI and its CEO, Sam Altman, accusing the company of putting profit over safety. NPR Shannon Bond reports it's part of a growing effort to hold the makers of AI chatbots accountable for alleged harms caused by their products.
19: Florida is the first state to sue OpenAI over ChatGPT's design. The lawsuit accuses the company of knowing the chatbot could be harmful, but marketing it as safe. It's also seeking to hold CEO Sam Altman personally liable. Florida Attorney General James Uthmeyer summed up the state's case.
20: Sam Altman and ChatGPT have chosen the AI race over the safety and security of our kids.
19: OpenAI didn't respond to a request for comment, but as previously said, it works to improve safety. Uthmeyer has separately opened a criminal investigation into OpenAI over the alleged use of ChatGPT to plan a mass shooting at Florida State University. Shannon Bond, NPR News.
17: The federal housing agency HUD is once again overhauling its funding for homelessness. As NPR's Jennifer Ludden reports, the changes are being made despite an ongoing lawsuit over the agency's push to shift money away from long-term housing.
21: In a new notice, the agency says it will prioritize transitional programs that require sobriety or mental health treatment. HUD Secretary Scott Turner says this will get at the root causes of homelessness.
22: We will fund projects based on merit and outcomes, not warehousing the homeless and government dependent.
21: Federal policy has long focused on getting people into permanent housing with voluntary treatment. The Trump administration blames that approach for skyrocketing rates of homelessness. Local providers say high rents are the bigger problem. HUD first announced this major funding shift late last year, but a federal judge blocked it, saying a sudden change could cause chaos and push many back onto the streets. Jennifer Ludden, NPR News, Washington.
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23: 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Other contributors include the estate of Joan B. Kroc, whose bequest serves as an enduring investment in the future of public radio and seeks to help NPR be the model for high-quality journalism in the 21st century. This is NPR.
3: This is SDPB. It's Election Day in South Dakota, and while the Republican primary races have dominated headlines, they're not the only races in town. There are dozens of municipal elections across the state today, including a school board, county commission, and in Vermilion and Sioux Falls, mayor. As for the political primaries, the most heated is the race to represent the Republican Party for governor. There are four candidates. One of them needs to get 35% to win outright. Otherwise, there will be a runoff between the top two candidates. Republicans also have statewide primary races for U.S. House and Senate seats. There are also 50 legislative political primaries. All but one are Republican. If you're not sure which races are on your ballot, you can check the South Dakota Secretary of State's website. And late one night, a graduate student is working in a lab at the South Dakota School of Mines when suddenly, breakthrough. A discovery is made that could have serious implications for microbiology and climate science. CJ Keene reports.
24: Yash Charma, a Mines grad student working under biologist Dr. Tanvi Govil, experienced the moment scientists dream of from the first time they put the lab coat on. His eureka moment, which came after over a year of personal work and nearly a decade of work from Govil, utilized microbes with the power to sequester CO2, among the most prominent greenhouse gases. These extremophilic microorganisms, discovered deep in the Sanford Underground Research Facility, or SURF, in Lead, can eat and then excrete carbon gas. For simplicity, think of these excretions as inert pebbles compared to hazardous carbon gas in the atmosphere.
25: A final mix of all the things led to a particular formulation of ours, which when I injected the CO2 into it, it just precipitated all of that into the rocks that we're calling them to be. And in that instance, it was like, hold up, did this really happen?
24: Charma said he didn't scream or dance, but promptly called Govil to report his findings. Govil says with proper support, this kind of breakthrough could be world-changing.
0: Removing 50% of that carbon dioxide from the atmosphere would mean that we are seeing less of the harsh environments, making the weathers around us less catastrophic. That could be a great implication.
24: While this doesn't address every single issue facing the planet, like limited resources like coal or oil, in an age of bleak climate forecasts, it's a ray of hope for the future. Merle Sims is the CEO of Carbon Zero, which seeks to answer existential climate questions.
1: This technology will extract 100% of the CO2 out of these flue gases. The very bottom line on all of this is with the technology they've developed, we can turn fossil fuel power into green energy.
24: While this technology is still early on, SURF representatives say discovery to practical implementation could be accomplished in about a decade. I'm SDPB's CJ Keene in Rapid City.
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16: It's Morning Edition from NPR News. I'm Leila Fadel in Washington, D.C.
2: Jaime Martinez in Los Angeles, California. Israel has not bombed Beirut today.
16: The fact that Israel did not attack Lebanon's capital is news because Israel's Prime Minister Benjamin Netanyahu had said strikes were coming and would target Hezbollah offices there. Israel's war with Lebanon has complicated President Trump's negotiations with Iran, which said on Monday that it was suspending those talks. Coming up, we'll discuss these developments with Democratic Representative Jim Himes. We begin with the facts on the ground.
2: Here to discuss the latest is NPR international correspondent Aya Batraoui in Dubai. So walk us through what happened.
5: All right. So it was midday yesterday in Israel when Netanyahu published a video in Hebrew saying there would be no situation in which Hezbollah attacks Israeli cities while its offices in South Beirut remain off limits. And then he said he instructed the military to bomb targets in the capital. And it's part of a broader offensive by Israel and Lebanon that's been rapidly expanding.
2: And watching all of this closely is Iran.
5: Exactly. Hezbollah, an Iran proxy, got into this war when it fired rockets back at Israel following months of ceasefire on its end after Israeli airstrikes killed Iran's supreme leader in February. And since then, Israel's invaded southern Lebanon, as you know, raising villages, displacing over a million Lebanese and killing hundreds of women and children and more than 100 paramedics, according to Lebanese authorities. And then over the weekend, Israel took control of a symbolic and strategic medieval castle in southern Lebanon in its deepest incursion into that country in nearly three decades. So yesterday, Iran said enough is enough, and a semi-official news outlet close to Iran's Revolutionary Guard said it was suspending talks via mediators with the U.S. over all of this. And it was only hours earlier, I'll remind you, that Trump had said Iran really wants a deal with the U.S. and told his critics in a post online to, quote, just sit back and relax. But after Iran's threats, Trump called Netanyahu and said he asked him not to raid Beirut and to turn his troops around. He says he also spoke with representatives of Hezbollah and got them to agree to stop shooting at Israeli soldiers in South Lebanon. And he said, quote, let's see how long this lasts, hopefully for eternity.
2: Now, Trump and Netanyahu launched into this war on Iran together. How aligned are they now on how to get out of it?
5: I mean, it's increasingly clear they're not and that they're actually at odds. And this is playing out in Lebanon. We know the two men had contentious calls about Iran, with Trump pushing for a diplomatic solution to end the war and reopen the Strait of Hormuz, which Iran now controls, and Netanyahu pushing back. And keep in mind, both these men are facing elections this year. The Iran war is not popular in the U.S., but it does have broad support in Israel. And expanding the war in Lebanon derails those peace efforts with Iran. And Netanyahu put out a terse statement yesterday after his call with Trump that sounded like he was the one calling the shots. He said he told Trump Israel would bomb Beirut if Hezbollah doesn't hold its fire, that Israel's position remains unchanged, and that the military will continue to operate as planned in southern Lebanon. Now, for its part, Hezbollah says it wants a complete end to the war, a full Israeli withdrawal, but it does seem the group has accepted for now this partial ceasefire, according to Lebanon's embassy in Washington.
2: But, okay, so if, as Netanyahu says, Israel continues to operate as planned in southern Lebanon, where does that leave talks between the U.S. and Iran?
5: Well, mediators like Pakistan, Qatar, Turkey, you know, they were all pushing yesterday to salvage these talks. There was a flurry of calls between them and Iran yesterday. But Trump told CNBC in a phone interview yesterday that talks with Iran were taking too long. He signaled he was losing interest. When asked if he thought the talks were collapsing, he said he didn't care and thought, quote, they started to get very boring. He said the only thing he cares about is Iran not getting nuclear weapons. But right after that interview, he posted online, quote, talks are continuing at a rapid pace with Iran.
2: That's NPR's Aya Batraoui in Dubai. Thank you very much.
5: Thanks, A.
16: Let's turn now to Connecticut Congressman Jim Himes. He's the top Democrat on the House Intelligence Committee. Good morning, Congressman.
6: Good morning.
16: Thank you for being here. So we heard there from our correspondent, I mean, there is growing daylight between President Trump and Israeli Prime Minister Benjamin Netanyahu over this war in Iran. And there's also this reporting from Axios that there was this apparently expletive-filled call between Trump and Netanyahu in which Trump demanded to know what Israel was doing and saying that people hate Israel over what they're doing right now. NPR hasn't verified this reporting, but what do you make of this growing tension?
6: Yeah, well, I don't think it's in any way surprising, right? Prime Minister Netanyahu and Donald Trump have, in many ways, opposed political incentives here, right? We know where Donald Trump's head is right now because he says it four times a day on Truth Social. He wants this thing over. He's bored. He understands that one of the reasons he's got historically low approval ratings is that Americans are now paying $1.50 more for a gallon of gas. Inflation is going up. People hate this war in the United States. He wants this over 3 weeks ago. The prime minister, on the other hand, who faces elections in October, if he is perceived as, you know, first of all, you know, not finishing a job inside Israel, the one argument he has for re-election is that I am the most aggressive person to keep you safe. If he walks away with an unclear victory over Hezbollah or having caved to the American president, he's in real trouble in the October elections. And of course, behind the prime minister losing, if he did in fact lose elections, is the possibility of legal action, or, you know, real scrutiny of the lead up till October 7th. He obviously wants to avoid all of those things.
16: There's also a lot of confusing or mixed messaging that's been coming from the president. We heard him tell CNBC on Monday that talks with Iran, quote, started to get very boring, that he, quote, couldn't care less if negotiations are over. We also heard that he said they're back on track and going fine. I mean, how do you view these comments?
6: Well, I mean, that's a sort of water is wet observation, right? I mean, you know, from the very moment this war started, frankly, from the moment Donald Trump became president, you always get the maximalist, most optimistic take, the greatest country, the hottest country. This war will take 2 weeks. We did regime change, even though obviously we didn't. I mean, you know, observing that the president's communications are both, you know, fantastical and optimistic is that's what he does. Now, what's interesting here is the contrast, mm-hmm. right, with President Obama in 2015. You know, because President Obama in 2015 actually did secure a deal to stop the Iranian progress towards a nuclear weapon. But it took a year of painstaking and brutal negotiations to get there. And now Donald Trump is trying to do those negotiations in a matter of days at a time when the Iranians really have the strategic upper hand with, you know, again, you know, global energy prices having absolutely skyrocketed, with the Iranians having proven that their regime can survive the worst that the American military can throw at them. You know, and again, Donald Trump is just not known for his steady application and patience, which seems to be the ingredients that you need to actually secure a real deal with the Iranians.
16: You know, you bring up the 2015 deal. My co-host, Stephen Skeep, spoke to State Department spokesman Tommy Pigott yesterday on the program. And he said, well, actually, the president's focused on making a stronger deal than former President Barack Obama, that his preference has always been diplomacy, a diplomatic deal. He's a deal maker. From your position in leadership on the House Intelligence Committee, do you have any understanding that the U.S. is closing in on a diplomatic path to the end of the war with a better deal than what existed in 2015?
6: I mean, come on, that's absurd on the face of it. This is a president who prefers diplomacy? Really? Tell that to Venezuela. Tell that to Cuba. Tell that to Denmark and Greenland. Tell that to the people of Iran. I mean, it's just, you know, Orwellian 1984 stuff. Of course he doesn't abide by diplomacy because diplomacy is boring and you need to compromise and you can't claim the absolute wins that the president wants. So no, we're, you know, look, the Iranians understand that there's mm-hmm. a lot more damage they can do. They can destroy an awful lot more energy infrastructure. They're in a strategically positive place.
16: That's Democratic Congressman Jim Himes of Connecticut. Thank you for your time and your insights.
6: Thank you.
2: People in Iran are back online after a three-month internet blackout. Iran's government cut off internet access soon after the U.S. and Israel launched their war. NPR's Arzu Rezvani spoke with Iranians who have emerged from digital darkness. They all requested anonymity for fear of government retaliation.
7: Many Iranians can finally share what the worst days of the war were like for them. For one 23-year-old graduate student in Tehran, the U.S.-Israeli strikes were terrifying, but the government's internet blackout made it even worse.
8: We had no sense of where they were going to hit. We weren't getting any alerts the U.S. or Israel were posting online. And when we turned on the TV, state channels were all raw, focused on targets hit in Israel or the Emirates. There was little acknowledgement of what was getting hit inside Iran.
7: All these months later, getting back online hasn't brought the relief she was expecting.
8: We're just now starting to realize how many people have been detained and executed.
7: Soon after Iran hit the internet's kill switch, security forces unleashed a sweeping internal crackdown. More than 6,000 people have been arrested on vague treason and espionage charges. Several dozen have been executed. These tallies from human rights organizations are only now circulating inside Iran. It's why many say reconnecting to the internet, which is still censored and unstable, has been bittersweet.
8: When we needed it, it wasn't there. And now that we have it, it feels like we're 1,000 years behind.
7: Life without the internet was especially rough for one 29-year-old content creator in Tehran. Her social media gigs dried up. She started running out of money. To get by, she says she sold off her home appliances, gold jewelry, signed copies of her favorite books. She's relieved to be working again now that the internet is back, but crushed to learn about what is and isn't included in the negotiations between the U.S. and Iran.
10: There's been no mention of how the regime is killing us right now as we speak. In prison executions or through mass unemployment from the long internet blackout, no one is talking about us.
7: Iran was losing some $30 million a day from the digital blackout, according to Iran's Chamber of Commerce. Digital experts believe that's ultimately why the government restored the internet. Not so much to save people, but to save itself. Arzu Rezvani, NPR News.
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3: And this is SDPB News. A man convicted of firing on law enforcement officers during an arrest attempt is sentenced to 100 years in prison. Samir Al-Budani was found guilty on 7 felony charges, including 3 counts of attempted murder of an officer. That's according to Attorney General Marty Jackley. It stems from an incident in April of 2025. Jackley says police tried pulling Al-Budani over for a traffic stop in Sioux Falls, but he sped off. He led officers south on I-29 until he crashed near Beersford. Investigators say Al-Budani fired several shots at officers as they tried arresting him. A highway patrol trooper returned fire, injuring Al-Budani. A DCI investigation found the officers were justified in using lethal force. Did you know we have a daily news podcast? Well, we do, and you can go to sdpb.org/news.
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9: I'm Leila Fadel.
14: And I'm Steve Inskeep. The theater world gathers Sunday for the Tony Awards, and one of the nominees personifies endurance. André Deshields acted on and off Broadway for half a century before winning his first Tony Award in 2019 at the age of 73.
15: I am making good on my promise that I would come to New York and become someone you'd be proud to call your native son.
14: That was 2019 on CBS. This year, at age 80, André Deshields is nominated for another Tony Award for his role in Cats, the Jellicle Bull.

0: criminalizes distributing, selling, or advertising anything intended to produce an abortion. The lawsuit argues the advertising prohibition is unconstitutional because it violates protected speech. Mayday Health was previously involved in a legal dispute over its efforts to advertise medication abortions in the state. Both Jackley and Roden say they plan to defend the new law. A reminder for central, north central, and northeastern South Dakota, a marginal risk for severe weather this evening. 1-inch hail and 60-mile-per-hour wind gusts are
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2: 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Water levels in the Colorado River keep dropping. The Trump administration is opening more areas to resource extraction by private companies. And the agencies who manage parks face critical staffing shortages. 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
4: Good morning, I'm Leila Faldin. The New York Public Library celebrated America's 250th birthday by brewing a beer from George Washington's journal. It was intended more for survival than flavor. Soldiers used it when they couldn't trust the water. A little while after writing the recipe, Washington got sick anyway and went to Williamsburg, Virginia for treatment, which is where he met his wife, Martha. Aw, he had a mead cute. It's Morning Edition.
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0: Late at night, a graduate student is working in a lab at the South Dakota School of Mines when suddenly, breakthrough, a discovery is made that could have serious implications for microbiology and climate science. CJ Keene has more.
6: Yash Charma, a Mines grad student working under biologist Dr. Tanvi Govil, experienced the moment scientists dream of from the first time they put the lab coat on. His eureka moment, which came after over a year of personal work and nearly a decade of work from Govil, utilized microbes with the power to sequester CO2, among the most prominent greenhouse gases. These extremophilic microorganisms, discovered deep in the Sanford Underground Research Facility, or SURF, in Lead, can eat and then excrete carbon gas. For simplicity, think of these excretions as inert pebbles compared to hazardous carbon gas in the atmosphere.
7: We were like kind of getting closer to it, and then what ended up happening was a final mix of all the things led to a particular formulation of ours, which when I injected the CO2 into it, it just precipitated all of that into the rocks that we're calling them to be. And in that instance, it was like, hold up, did this really happen?
6: When CO2 is injected into a test vial containing this specific formulation, anyone with zero biological knowledge or lab experience can see the reaction within seconds with the naked eye. Charma said he didn't scream or dance, but promptly called Govil to report his findings. Govil says with proper support, this kind of breakthrough could be world-changing.
8: Removing 50% of that carbon dioxide from the atmosphere would mean that we are seeing less of the harsh environments, making the weathers around us less catastrophic. That could be a great implication.
6: While this doesn't address every single issue facing the planet, like limited resources like coal or oil, in an age of bleak climate forecasts, it's a ray of hope for the future. Merle Sims is the CEO of Carbon Zero, which seeks to answer existential climate questions.
9: About 50% of the CO2 emissions today are coming from industrial flue gases. This technology will extract 100% of the CO2 out of these flue gases. The very bottom line on all of this is with the technology they've developed, we can turn fossil fuel power into green energy.
6: Govel says it's thanks to the help of critters who could live on the head of a pin, microorganisms that punch above their weight.
8: The name for extremophilic microbes seems scary because people think that these are the bacteria. So these are the microbes that have evolved themselves for over the years by with nature. And these microbes are able to tolerate today extreme of conditions, be it high temperatures, high pressures, high acidity, high metal contents.
6: Now, after nearly a decade of Govel's work, humanity has a key to the climate question, thanks to evolutionary biology and its implications.
8: These extremophilic microbes have brilliantly outdone themselves, figuring out how to make best use of that environment rather than feeling scared away.
6: What's more, Sim says it's research that only could have happened in South Dakota.
9: These were all found down in the SURF underground labs, 4,000 feet or even deeper than that in these old mine shafts. So he had this world-class facility, one-of-a-kind facility. They discovered this kind of thing, and we were fortunate to have South Dakota Mines right next door, and we were fortunate to have some brilliant biological scientists that figured this out and really figured out how magical these microbes are.
6: Additionally, there are other second-hand implications of this technology. Thinking back to the 2025 South Dakota legislative session, carbon sequestration pipelines and the eminent domain associated with them were among the biggest political battles of South Dakota's recent memory. Many politicians rode the wave of landowners' rights to a desk at the Capitol, but Sim says now there's a chance that battle could be completely avoided.
9: The only option they really had was building a pipeline and shipping it to someplace where you've got these deep swells. So, for example, we were talking to one of the power companies in southern Minnesota, and they were looking at what it would take to build a pipeline to northwest North Dakota to be able to pump it into these oil wells, and the cost is just prohibitive.
6: Sims estimates that comes at a cost of nearly $1 million per mile of pipeline, and that's before the inevitable battle with landowners that was seen in South Dakota. Now, Govel says this represents a better option that works both economically and in terms of scale.
8: Our operating costs and also all our infrastructure costs is going to be almost 20 times less than what are the current solutions available in the market in the carbon capture space.
6: While this technology is still early on, SURF representatives say discovery to practical implementation could be accomplished in about a decade. I'm SDPB's CJ Keene in Rapid City.
0: In the forecast for Rapid City today, a 60% chance of showers and storms, mainly after 3 p.m., some of those storms possibly becoming severe. Increasing clouds today, a high near 84, and south wind up to 29 miles per hour. Tonight, a 50% chance of showers and storms before midnight, and again, some of those storms could be severe. Mostly cloudy, becoming mostly clear, low around 54, and southeast wind becoming north
1: after
0: midnight.
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12: From Marketplace, I'm Nancy Marshall-Genzer in Washington. A new analysis from the New York Fed points to a possible new reason for the rise in youth unemployment. Not AI, but remote work. The research finds that since the rise of remote work during the pandemic, companies have become less likely to hire recent college graduates into jobs that can be done off-site. For more on what this means, for this year's grads, we're joined by David Kelly, Chief Global Strategist at JP Morgan Funds. Good morning.
13: Good morning.
12: So is remote work sidelining younger workers? Does that track with what you're seeing in the labor market?
13: I think it adds to the problems that younger workers are facing. We've known ever since the pandemic that while more experienced workers can work from home with less supervision, it was really very important to have the youngest workers, the analysts and the research assistants, in the office learning the culture, learning from each other. And so I think a lot of companies are just much more reluctant to hire people fresh out of college and have them work from remote locations. And I think that's just adding to the problems that younger workers are having.
12: And why would that be? They just feel like they can't train people if they're remote?
13: Well, that's right. I mean, there's a lot of stuff that you learn intuitively from the office, watching other people doing things, a lot of work habits in terms of, you know, when you clock in, when you clock out, do you get distracted? And also just the ability of companies to sort of know who they're dealing with and what they're dealing with. And the problem is that for younger workers, it's very often their first job. And so the employer naturally is just a little bit reluctant. And of course, I think this just adds to the problems that AI is already causing, because a lot of those entry-level tasks that younger workers would normally be assigned, they can be done pretty well by AI at this stage.
12: Of course, youth unemployment has fluctuated pretty significantly since the pandemic. Then it recovered before quietly creeping back up as the broader labor market was relatively stable. Are you expecting more of the same this Friday when we get the jobs report for May?
13: Well, I think any one jobs report is very volatile, so we'll obviously be looking at that carefully. But there are a lot of cross currents right now. We've got AI is taking some jobs, adding other jobs, and then we've got the overlay of just a lack of workers because of this huge swing in immigration. So I think it's quite difficult to interpret everything that's going on in the labor market right now. But certainly the strains that younger workers are facing right now is part of the picture.
12: David Kelly is Chief Global Strategist at JP Morgan Funds. Thank you.
13: Anytime.
12: Let's do the numbers. The Dow is down about 96 points. That's about 0.2%. The S&P 500 is off about 0.9%. The NASDAQ is about 0.6% lower. The 10-year Treasury yield is up at 4.45%.
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15: The client was telling me, please don't close before 8 p.m. Please open at 2 a.m.
14: That's Nadine Juico, the founder and CEO. She stumbled into the 24-hour model when her stylists started competing to meet customer demand. But there was an urgent financial goal, too. After Juico and her husband lost $200,000 in a Ponzi scheme, she was determined to make that money back fast.
15: I just felt like if I'm sleeping and my business is still making at least $500 profit every day, that will cover the money I lost.
14: With 245,000 followers on Instagram, social media drives customers in from other states. The salon even attracts clients like Maryland's junior U.S. Senator Angela Alsobrooks. The average price of a braiding style is $220. On a busy day, Juico says the salon can bring in more than $130,000 in revenue. Customers pay the shop, and the salon splits the sales with the braiders. A typical braiding shop may only see a fraction of that in a whole month.
17: You're good.
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15: We have so much negative comments, not because they're true, but because they don't love the visibility that we have. 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
2: The public owns them, the government maintains them. But with more resource extraction and a slashed federal workforce, how do we protect our public lands? From WAMU and NPR in Washington, this is 1A. Hi, I'm Jen White. They're the crown jewel of the country's natural resources. National parks, conservation areas, monuments, and wetlands. These public lands need maintenance and care. How is the Trump administration doing on that front? We'll hear about natural resource extraction, environmental protections, endangered species, and the right for all people in the U.S. to access these places. But first, water levels in the Colorado River are at historic lows. What that means for the western states and the rest of the country. That's all coming up after this news.
0: Live from NPR News in Washington, I'm Janine Herbst. In southern Lebanon, two children are among the at least 10 people dead, reportedly killed in a drone strike on the car they were riding in today. President Trump intervened yesterday to stop Israel from striking Beirut as Iran called off peace talks with the U.S. until the Israeli invasion of Lebanon ended. NPR's Jawad Rizkala has more from Beirut.
19: The new deadly Israeli attacks on southern Lebanon threatened to derail Trump's efforts at the ceasefire deal with Iran. Iran has conditioned any ceasefire deal with the U.S. must include a truce in Lebanon. President Trump said he spoke to representatives of the Iran-backed Hezbollah who agreed to stop shooting at Israeli soldiers, and he said Israel had agreed to do the same. The Lebanese embassy in Washington further clarified Hezbollah had agreed to a U.S. proposal for the mutual cessation of attacks. And the embassy said under this agreement, Israel wouldn't strike the capital Beirut, although attacks continue elsewhere, and Hezbollah wouldn't strike Israel. Talks between Israeli and Lebanese officials are set to resume this week in Washington. Jawad Rizkallah, NPR News, Beirut.
17: As primaries take place in six states today, a federal judge in Boston is hearing arguments over President Trump's executive order that calls for voting by mail. NPR's Hansi-Lo Wang reports the U.S. Postal Service has proposed rules that would carry out parts of the order.
20: President Trump's order from March calls for the U.S. Postal Service, which is independent of a president's administration, to come up with lists of eligible voters and only deliver mail-in ballots to people on those lists. In response, USPS has proposed using information from state election officials to create voter lists while making no changes to how it delivers ballots in the mail. We should note USPS is a financial supporter of NPR. Almost two dozen Democratic-led states and voting rights groups are arguing in a federal court in Boston that Trump's directives violate the Constitution, which gives power to state legislatures and Congress, not the president, to set federal election rules. Last month, in similar lawsuits based in Washington, D.C., a judge found it was too early for an emergency ruling that would block parts of an order that the Trump administration has not carried out yet. Democrats are now appealing that judge's decision. Hansi-Lo Wang, NPR News.
17: Stocks opened mixed this morning as AI companies move toward public offerings. NPR's Scott Horsley has more.
21: Anthropic has filed paperwork with the Securities and Exchange Commission in a preliminary step toward selling stock to the public. Anthropic makes the popular AI chatbot Claude. Private investors have already valued the company at nearly $1 trillion. Demand for artificial intelligence is boosting the fortunes of companies that provide the building blocks. Stocks of both Marvell Technologies and Generac are up. Marvell designs chips for data centers, while Generac provides backup power. Crude oil prices have been bouncing up and down, but the U.S. benchmark is back above $90 a barrel. AAA says retail gasoline prices dipped about 3 cents a gallon overnight. Asian stocks were mixed, up in Shanghai, Hong Kong, and Seoul, but down in Tokyo. Scott Horsley, NPR News, Washington.
17: On Wall Street, the Dow's down 121, NASDAQ down 8. You're listening to NPR. President Trump says he's appointing William Pulte as acting director of national intelligence. The post Tulsi Gabbard just left. Pulte, a close Trump ally, is also head of the Federal Housing Finance Agency and chair of Fannie Mae and Freddie Mac, jobs he will continue in. Pulte, who used to serve on the board of a family construction company and who owned a private equity firm, has no experience with high-level national security. He also still needs Senate confirmation for this new job. A California condor became the first of its species to fly freely in Oregon in more than 120 years. That's according to a local restoration program. Roman Battaglia from Jefferson Public Radio has more on the bird's 380-mile journey.
22: Condor B9 is a little over 2 years old and was released into the wild last year by the Northern California-based Yurok tribe as part of their condor restoration program. Yurok Tribe Wildlife Department Director Tiana Williams-Clausen says the condor went on a four-day trip passing through southern Oregon.
23: 100 to 200 miles per day is not uncommon for them. She's a young bird, of course, so the fact that she's done that is particularly incredible.
22: California condors nearly went extinct because of lead poisoning and habitat loss. But restoration programs like this one have brought the wild population back up to nearly 400. The Yurok Tribe is hoping to release more condors this summer. For NPR News, I'm Roman Battaglia in Medford, Oregon.
17: Wall Street has turned into mixed territory. The Dow is down 130 points. The NASDAQ is up 5. I'm Janine Herbst, and you're listening to NPR News from Washington.
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2: This is 1A. I'm Jen White. Public lands are some of the United States' most prized and valuable resources. They're spaces that define much of this country's history and its beauty.
4: Centuries after the U.S. government forcibly took these lands from indigenous peoples who lived on and managed them, what issues do these areas face, especially in the face of climate change? Today, we take a tour of some of the lands administered by the federal government. We'll hear about challenges like endangered species, the extraction of natural resources like oil and gas, and a reduced federal workforce for the agencies managing these lands. Later, we'll hear why it's more difficult than ever for people to visit these places for recreation, too. Let's start with water, specifically in the Colorado River Basin. The river is the main water source for seven western states and is struggling to meet growing demand. Joining us is Alex Hager. He's a reporter who covers water and the Colorado River for member station KJZZ in Phoenix, and he joins us from their studios now. Alex, welcome back to the program.
5: Thanks for having me. It's good to be here.
4: And we want to hear from you. If you live in the western U.S., what's the water situation where you live? If your city or state depends on the Colorado River, tell us what less water would mean for your community. Email us at 1A@WAMU.org. Alex, the Colorado River is one of the most important in the western U.S. It's not doing very well right now. What's the state of the river these days?
5: Well, right now, the Colorado River is in the middle of an uneasy equation. That is the fact that Mother Nature is putting less water into the river due to climate change and drought, and humans have not done enough to reduce their demand accordingly. So because of that, we're at an uncomfortable political moment. There are about 40 million people across the western U.S. that rely on this water supply. We're talking major cities like Los Angeles, Phoenix, Vegas, Denver, and a huge multi-billion dollar agriculture industry. All in all, it's 40 billion people across those seven states.
4: 40 million people.
5: Excuse me. Mm-hmm. That's right. 40 million people. And right now, we are trying to decide how to bring that equation into balance. There are representatives from those seven states that are having tense negotiations about how to reduce water supply, who should feel the pain of cutbacks among those 40 million people. And they can't exactly figure out how to do that, but the clock is ticking for them to come to a decision.
4: Well, those seven states are Arizona, California, Colorado, Nevada, New Mexico, Utah, and Wyoming. Now, this most recent winter from 2025 to 2026 was quite dry in the West. In much of the Rockies, the winter snowpack held only about 40% of the water for a typical year's snow. And then there was a heat wave in March, leading to the lowest level of March snowpack since 2001. And that has consequences for the Colorado River. How much of the current problem is because of this most recent winter?
5: This most recent winter is kind of a short-term problem on the back of a long-term problem. The climate change-fueled drought that we're in right now goes back to about the year 2000. So we're talking more than two decades of a trend towards dry conditions. So even before this incredibly dry winter that set all-time records for, you know, limited amounts of snow and high temperatures causing that snow to melt earlier. Even before that, we were already having these difficult conversations about how to reduce human demand on a river that just isn't supplying as much. And this most recent winter was like Mother Nature twisting the knife, adding pressure to those negotiations, making them even more urgent.
4: How would a wet winter next year help the river go back to more typical water levels? Would that be enough?
5: It really wouldn't. We have seen so many back-to-back years of low reservoirs getting even lower that it would take, you know, some scientists say like three, four, five epic snowy winters just to bring things back to normal. That's very unlikely. Right now, the challenge is all about bringing demand into balance.
4: So there's an agreement among the seven states that rely on the river called the Colorado River Compact. They first established the agreement back in 1922, and it's governed the use of the water for the river ever since. It's been 20 years since the last update, and it's currently being renegotiated. The states that use the river negotiate this agreement, not the federal government. What do states have to decide here?
5: States have to decide amongst themselves who will give up that water. They're going to have to figure out how to take cutbacks to the amount that they draw from the nation's two largest reservoirs, Lake Mead and Lake Powell, and figure out who can live while using less water. Is it going to be people who live in cities? Is it going to be big farms? Are they going to be able to leave enough water behind for the things that live in the river? But this is a really difficult decision to make because the leaders of these states don't want to look like they are selling out their people, giving up their share of water. But at the same time, they say, we know we need a collective solution to this collective problem. The federal government, like you said, doesn't make this decision, but it does implement it. At the end of the day, it's the federal government that pulls the levers and turns the wheels on those big dams that hold back those major reservoirs, Hoover Dam, Glen Canyon Dam, and a series of other ones elsewhere along the Colorado River. And they are asking the states, please give us guidance on how we should pull those levers. And so far, the states have not been able to give them a conclusive answer, an agreement among all seven.
4: Well, you mentioned the two biggest reservoirs in the system, Lake Powell in Utah and Arizona, and Lake Mead near Las Vegas. They're at near historic lows. Lake Powell is at 24% capacity right now, and that's after much of the snowmelt already flowed into it. So what happens to these important reservoirs in the cities that depend on them if their levels keep dropping?
5: Lake Powell is where all of the attention is right now because it is constantly flirting with dropping below a line that would represent major threats to the infrastructure inside the dam that holds it back. If water goes much lower than it is now, the surface of the reservoir will pass below the intakes that pull water into the dam and through hydropower turbines. So if it goes much lower, that means that you probably won't be able to run those hydropower turbines. That generates electricity for about 5 million people across seven states. And if you're not sending water through the turbines, you might run into problems sending water through the dam at all. Mm. It might mean that the only way to pass water from the reservoir to the Colorado River on the other side would be these little used backup tubes that are kind of only supposed to be used in special circumstances. And there are concerns that they wouldn't be able to send the legally required amount of water from upstream to downstream. So because of that, we've seen the federal government playing a little bit of a shell game, taking water from one upstream reservoir and moving it down there. But those are only temporary measures. And everyone knows that. The federal government says this is not going to last forever. What we need is a longer-term plan with serious commitments to reduce water across the region.
4: We're talking to Alex Hagar. He reports on water issues for KJZZ in Phoenix. Alex, the seven states have to come to a new agreement by early summer so the federal government can start implementing it. If they can't come to an agreement, what happens?
5: The big challenge here is that we might see big lawsuits between the states or between the states and the federal government that would end up in the Supreme Court. It would be a very messy and imprecise way to solve this problem. So there is broad consensus, both among people watching Colorado River negotiations and people participating in them, that the better way out of this is to come to an agreement. Right now, though, we have seen the states split into two camps, and they have been like that for years. You have the upper states of Colorado, Utah, Wyoming, and New Mexico, and the lower states of Arizona, California, and Nevada. They both have put together proposals for how they would like to manage the river, but they are competing proposals. The latest one we've seen is from those lower states, Arizona, California, and Nevada. They are volunteering to take some mandatory cutbacks going forward. The upper states have not volunteered to do the same. From where it stands right now, it looks like the federal government might adopt more components of the plan from those lower states, but it might not adopt all of them. So it's still unclear what's going to happen in that deadline for the federal government to do all of the paperwork it needs to make sure that it can implement this plan and keep those reservoirs operating somewhat normally. The clock is ticking towards that deadline.
4: We got this email from Valerie who asks, can you discuss the role of tribes in the management of public lands, particularly the Colorado River? Alex, what role have tribes in the region played in proposing what to change with the river's water?
5: Well, the Colorado River Basin is home to 30 federally recognized Native American tribes. And the bottom line is this. For a long time, they have been excluded from big conversations about how to manage this river. From the earliest days of river management, and for the most part today, those tribes have not had enough of a voice, according to advocates for those tribes and the tribes themselves, in shaping how the water gets shared, which is something that a lot of folks call an injustice, because the way that water is shared in the Western U.S. is based on a system called prior appropriation. And in short, what it means that if you were the first to use water in this region, you will be the last to lose it in times of shortage. However, when we talk about who was first, a lot of times that does not include the fact that many tribes here have been using water, have been living with the Colorado River and its tributaries since time immemorial, yet that is not necessarily recognized under the rule of law. We are seeing some efforts to bring tribes more into the conversation. Tribes sometimes enter settlement agreements with the federal government, basically saying we will maybe take less water than we were originally owed in exchange for some money to help build pipes to bring that water to our communities. But for the most part, these negotiations are happening with tribes lacking a formal seat at the table in discussions about how the river gets shared going forward.
4: We're here with Alex Hager. He's a reporter who covers water and the Colorado River for member station KJZZ in Phoenix. And we want to hear from you, especially if you live in one of the states that depends on the Colorado River. What do you think your city or state should do when it comes to less water being available? Email us at 1A@WAMU.org. More coming up, plus the other big public land stories we're tracking, from endangered species to oil and gas drilling and problems with the government's recreation permits website, rec.gov. That's just ahead. This is 1A from WAMU and NPR.

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1: And this is SDPB News, 42 minutes past the hour. A new South Dakota law prohibiting the advertising of abortion medication is facing a lawsuit in federal court. New York-based nonprofit Mayday Health and Watertown attorney Nancy Turback Berry filed the lawsuit over House Bill 1274. The lawsuit is filed against Governor Larry Roden and Attorney General Marty Jackley. The law, which takes effect July 1st,

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1: Let companies collect every day. Andrew Guthrie Ferguson on his new book, Your Data Will Be Used Against You, Policing in the Age of Self-Surveillance. Next hour on 1A.
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8: Back to our conversation in a moment, but first, we'd love your help with what's coming up tomorrow. It's been a chaotic 16 months for the federal workforce. Mass layoffs, buyouts, a return to office mandate, and now a proposal that would require every federal employee to sign a non-disclosure agreement. This Wednesday, we're hosting a call-in show for federal workers, current and former, and we want to hear from you. If you're still on the job, how do you feel about the NDA proposal? And how has your work shifted over the last year? Of course, you can remain anonymous. The number is 855-236-1A1A. Maybe you've left the federal workforce. You've been laid off, bought out, or you walked out. What are your concerns about the work you left behind? Again, the number is 855-236-1212. You can also talk to us using our app, 1A Vox Pop, and we'll get to your calls and stories on Wednesday. Now back to the federal government's management of public lands right now, from environmental protections to natural resources. Jimmy Tobias is still with us. He's a co-founder and reporter for Public Domain. That's a news outlet covering public lands. Jimmy, you were describing this connection between the Boundary Waters Canoe Area and the mining company called Twin Meadows, Minnesota. What does this story in Minnesota tell us about the administration and Congress and how they're shaping environmental policies?
9: Yeah, and the company in question is Twin Metals. And, you know, I think one of the things that's really interesting to me and a theme that, repeats itself with this administration is Twin Metals and its parent company, one of their lobbyists is the former Interior Secretary who served during Trump's first term and who's now running a lobbying firm. His name's David Bernhardt. And so again and again with this administration, you see these well-connected lobbyists, many of them who previously served for the Trump administration, now working for giant companies, foreign companies, oil and gas interests, mining interests, and these interests are consistently getting what they want from the administration. And so there's this real revolving door problem with the Trump administration. And, one of the top officials right now at the Interior Department, for instance, the number three, her name is Karen Bud Fallon. She's a longtime advocate for the ranching industry who owns, you know, her own vast ranching holdings out west. And again, the administration has just been delivering again and again for the beef industry on public land. So it's just the constant through line here.
8: Has the administration addressed in any way potential conflicts of interest?
9: I mean, there have been serious questions of conflicts of interest. We, for example, reported late last year on

0: In his first encyclical, Pope Leo faces what he calls the challenge of our time.
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0: Catholic social teaching, preserving what makes us human in the age of AI. 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
8: Back to our guest in a moment, but first a word about an upcoming show. On Sunday, AMC premieres a new season of Interview with the Vampire, the TV adaptation of Anne Rice's beloved horror series. And we're sitting down with the show's head and two leads to talk about what makes the third season different. The last two seasons saw the vampire Louis, played by Jacob Anderson, sharing details of his life with a reporter. He gets into his 145-year story and dark romance with his maker, the vampire Lestat, played by Sam Reed. Lestat, it turns out, isn't too happy about how he comes across in that interview, and now he's on a journey to correct the narrative while on a nationwide tour with his rock band. A vampire rock god Lestat will make sense to Anne Rice fans, so we'd love to hear from you if you are one. What is your connection to the world Anne Rice creates? How do you feel about the latest TV adaptation of Interview with the Vampire? Leave us a voicemail at 855-236-1A1A. What questions do you have for Sam Reed, Jacob Anderson, or head writer Rollin Jones about the Vampire Lestat, the latest season of Interview with the Vampire? That's 855-236-1212, or leave a message with our app, 1A Vox Pop, and we'll put your questions to our guests on Thursday. Now back to what self-surveillance means for personal freedoms and democracy. We're here with George Washington University law professor Andrew Guthrie Ferguson. His book is Your Data Will Be Used Against You, Policing in the Age of Self-Surveillance. And we want to hear from you. How many smart devices do you use in your life? How accessible do you think the data they generate should be to law enforcement? Email us at 1A@WAMU.org. Andrew, it sounds like there are a lot of questions, concerns surrounding our personal data and the Fourth Amendment. Why have these questions not been addressed yet? Why is the technology moving so much quicker than we're responding legally?
9: So I think courts are definitely a slower response. Right now, you know, if a case gets to the Supreme Court, it takes years and years, decades almost, to address it. Legislators could act. They could easily act. They just haven't really acted because the problem is difficult. You'd have to draw lines about which kind of data you want to reveal to police and which you don't. You might have to cabin the power of police, which is very hard for elected leaders to do. And there hasn't been really a push to vote for legislators that are 100% pro-privacy. You don't see that in the advertising campaigns of, you know, congressional or senatorial people, with the exception of Ron Wyden. Senator Ron Wyden's been on the leadership of this. But otherwise, people don't campaign on privacy. And so legislators have not responded to this gap between the digital reveal and the lack of protection.
8: Well, you also said it's really easy for law enforcement to get a warrant. Why is that such an easy ask?
9: So the first thing is that the standard is probable cause. Now, probable cause is in the Constitution, so that's the standard, but it's pretty low. So 51% is a preponderance of evidence, and probable cause is decidedly lower than that. That means that police can go there with the information that could be wrong. It just could not be that persuasive. And that opens the door to all of your digital information if they have probable cause of a crime. Sometimes, in some states, the judge who signs off on it doesn't even have to be a lawyer.

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1: 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A history of the United States in 100 objects. 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
2: 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She wrote the book Hamnet and co-wrote the screenplay for the film adaptation. She has a new book called Land, about a father and son mapping 19th century Ireland after the devastation of the Great Famine. 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
6: Pope Leo recently released his first encyclical, and in it, he confronts what he calls the challenge of our time.
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9: He's not someone who has to run for re-election. He's not concerned with popularity. He has no army. All he has is his moral authority.
6: I'm Meghna Chakrabarty. Today on Point, Catholic social teaching, preserving what makes us human, and the age of AI. Stay with us.
10: Live from NPR News in Washington, I'm Libby Casey. Senate Republicans will gather today on Capitol Hill for their weekly meeting. The lawmakers are expected to discuss their bill to fund immigration enforcement. As NPR's Barbara Sprunt reports, the package has been stalled.
11: Senators were initially caught by surprise by the White House's proposal to establish a nearly $2 billion anti-weaponization fund, something that drew bipartisan backlash. Lawmakers feared it could pay funds to people convicted of assaulting police officers during the attack on the Capitol building on January 6th. Senate Republicans have been pushing the administration to abandon the program after the Justice Department said it will abide by a court order temporarily blocking the fund. Republicans may be back on track to passing a reconciliation package that would fund immigrations and customs enforcement and border patrol through 2029. Barbara Sprunt, NPR News, the Capitol.
10: In southern Lebanon, two children and their father are among the at least 10 people dead from Israeli strikes. President Trump intervened yesterday to stop Israel from attacking Beirut as Iran called off peace talks with the U.S. until the Israeli invasion of Lebanon ended. NPR's Jawad Rizkullah has more from Beirut.
12: The new deadly Israeli attacks on southern Lebanon threaten to derail Trump's efforts at the ceasefire deal with Iran. Iran has conditioned any ceasefire deal with the U.S. must include a truce in Lebanon. President Trump said he spoke to representatives of the Iran-backed Hezbollah who agreed to stop shooting at Israeli soldiers, and he said Israel had agreed to do the same. The Lebanese embassy in Washington further clarified Hezbollah had agreed to a U.S. proposal for the mutual cessation of attacks. And the embassy said under this agreement, Israel wouldn't strike the capital Beirut, although attacks continue elsewhere, and Hezbollah wouldn't strike Israel. Talks between Israeli and Lebanese officials are set to resume this week in Washington. Jawad Rizqalla, NPR News, Beirut.
10: President Trump has signed an AI executive order. The White House says it is aimed at advancing innovation and security. Meanwhile, artificial intelligence companies are moving towards public stock offerings. As NPR's Scott Horsley reports, that will give investors an opportunity to place bets on a booming part of the U.S. economy.
13: Anthropic has filed paperwork with the Securities and Exchange Commission in a preliminary step towards selling stock to the public. Anthropic makes the popular AI chatbot Claude. Private investors have already valued the company at nearly $1 trillion. Demand for artificial intelligence is boosting the fortunes of companies that provide the building blocks. Stocks of both Marvel Technologies and Generac are up. Marvel designs chips for data centers, while Generac provides backup power. Crude oil prices have been bouncing up and down, but the U.S. benchmark is back above $90 a barrel. AAA says retail gasoline prices dipped about 3 cents a gallon overnight. Scott Horsley, NPR News, Washington.
10: It's primary day in six election states. It's NPR. AI is often blamed for recent job losses, but new research from the Federal Reserve Bank of New York suggests working remotely may have driven up unemployment rates among younger college graduates. NPR's Andrea Hsu reports.
14: The study began with a deep dive into one Fortune 500 tech company. Researchers found when the company went to remote work after the pandemic, they switched away from hiring young people. University of Virginia economist Emma Harrington is one of the study's authors.
15: So they used to hire a bunch of new grads for their software engineering jobs. Then they shifted really towards hiring much older people.
14: Who needed less training, less mentoring. But when the company implemented an aggressive return to office policy, they resumed hiring new grads. The researchers found similar trends across the economy in occupations that can be done remotely. Unemployment rose for college graduates under the age of 29 and fell slightly for those over. Andrea Hsu, NPR News.
10: The Vegas Golden Knights and the Carolina Hurricanes will face off tonight in Game 1 of the NHL Stanley Cup Final in Raleigh, North Carolina. The British government says it is sticking to its goal of net zero carbon emissions, despite pressure on energy supplies from global conflicts. Its latest target, cutting emissions by 87% of 1990 levels by the year 2042. But officials have not yet explained how they'll get there. The UK is seeing a surge in energy prices because of supply disruptions from the Iran war, while still recovering from a previous spike in fossil fuel prices following Russia's invasion of Ukraine. This is NPR.
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17: 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Artificial intelligence can now renew some prescriptions with nary a doctor in sight. 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
6: This is On Point. I'm Meghna Chakrabarty. Pope Leo XIV has published his first major theological document. It's an encyclical called Magnifica Humanitas, Latin for Magnificent Humanity. Its subtitle is On Safeguarding the Human Person in the Time of Artificial Intelligence.
7: 135 years ago, my venerable predecessor, Leo XIII, observed the situation of factory workers, their families uprooted, and new forms of poverty generated by rapid industrial transformation. He understood that the church could not remain distant. Today, we find ourselves facing a transformation of similar magnitude, with perhaps even greater consequences.
6: Pope Leo presented the encyclical at the Vatican last week, and he laid out some of the key arguments in his encyclical about the promises and dangers of AI.
7: Artificial intelligence needs to be disarmed. The word is strong, I know, but deliberately chosen because this moment needs words capable of attracting attention, awakening consciences, and indicating paths forward for humanity. The church has long been working for nuclear disarmament. In a similar sense, artificial intelligence now demands to be disarmed, freed from logics that turn it into an instrument of domination, exclusion, and death. Like nuclear energy, it must be at the service of all and of the common good.
19: Well, today we're going to dig into the Pope's new encyclical. And in fact, it is not an anti-tech screed. It is, as its subtitle says, a call to all Catholics and therefore perhaps the rest of the world to keep humanity at the center of this technological revolution. So what does that mean for all of us living in the AI age? Well, joining us now is Father Michael Baggett. He's Associate Professor of Bioethics at the Pontifical Athenaeum Regina Apostolorum and Adjunct Professor of Theology at the Pontifical University of St. Thomas Aquinas, both in Rome. He also happens to be a member of the Scholarly Advisory Board for Magisterium AI, a Catholic AI chatbot. And Father Baggett happens to be in Washington, D.C. today. Father, welcome to On Point.
20: It's great to be with you.
19: I wonder if we could actually first start with a general definition of what an encyclical is for non-Catholics who are listening.
20: Yeah, so basically an encyclical is a letter that the Pope sends to the whole church. In the beginning, the popes would send letters to various bishops, but over time, more recent popes have decided to address all people. And so this letter is typically the way in which the Pope applies the ancient perennial gospel to new developing situations, to those signs of the times that he wants to read in light of the gospel.
19: Okay. So then to understand the thinking that Pope Leo lays out in this encyclical, let's kind of start where he does, because he specifically says, in the spirit of Pope Leo XIII's 1891 encyclical Rerum Novarum, that's sort of where he begins. First, tell us more about what the Rerum Novarum was and why it was important in the late 19th century.
20: So Rerum Novarum is Latin for new things. So the Pope of the time, Pope Leo XIII, saw the new things of the Industrial Revolution. And he wasn't just concerned about new forms of technology. He was concerned about how those new forms of technology were radically transforming family life, the nature of work, how people related to each other, how they saw the future, how they were able to worship, or how their leisure time was being taken away. And so the Pope wanted to intervene and give guidance on those key themes and really defend the rights of workers and of families to have a decent livelihood and also to reap the benefits of the Industrial Revolution. Pope Leo XIII was very concerned that a lot of these benefits were accruing to a very small group of people, and he thought it was important that those benefits be distributed and the potential to tap into all of the great accomplishments of the Industrial Revolution were reaching as many people as possible. Uh-huh. And I think that's what Pope Leo XIV wants to do today.
19: Well, I mean, he says that explicitly, right, in his encyclical. But going back to Leo XIII, can you tell us a couple of the specific sort of ideas that he had on trying to have the Industrial Revolution actually contribute more broadly to the common good?
20: Well, he wanted to make sure that, for instance, the means of production were accessible to a wide group of people. And he wanted to make sure that people were not being alienated or isolated in their work. There was a great tendency to turn to more repetitive, standardized means of production. It was easy for certain people to feel more like they were just cogs themselves in a giant machine. So he wanted to make sure that these opportunities for creative development and participation in these different developments were available to multiple people, and in particular that various workers could gather together in unions to protect their rights and to make sure that those who had control of the capital were not exploiting these workers. He was also very concerned that there would be these family wages, so not just enough to survive, but enough for a family to really grow and develop, so that work would be at the service of the person and not the person at the service of some anonymous work.
19: Interesting. Okay, so we'll keep that in mind, because I think then Pope Leo XIII's Rerum Novarum provides an example of the power of the Catholic Church in terms of raising these issues, but also then the limitations, right? Because one could argue that as the Industrial Revolution ground on, in fact, much of what Leo had hoped for did not come to pass for the common good. But we'll come back to that. I do want to just also ask you about how Pope Leo XIV says that Rerum Novarum was actually so important, and this is, educate me as a non-Catholic father, if you could, that sure. That it went on to establish what is now known as the social doctrine of the Church?
20: Yeah, so it initiated this modern reflection on how the gospel relates to economic life, to social life, to key principles of really flourishing together in society. Of course, the Gospels and the early Christians reflected on community life, but by the time of Pope Leo XIII, we had seen all of these new developments in terms of the spread of democratic governments, greater participation in how societies were run, of course, these new technological developments that were impacting work. And so it was the time to think more systematically about how people really thrive and flourish together in communities and what kind of relationships are really conducive to this sort of civilization of love as it comes to be known in later teaching.
19: Mm. So that spiritual guidance exclusively was not adequate, that the Church had to concern itself with the, well, I mean, like the body and existence of the human person.
20: Yeah, absolutely. So we're convinced that humans are body-soul composites, right? They're not mere angels, not pure spirits. So if you're proclaiming a kind of angelism or a kind of purely spiritual message in church that has no impact on how you spend your days in work and in family and in entertainment and culture, then it becomes very disembodied and basically irrelevant. So in light of our very nature as embodied creatures, it's important that the key messages of the spiritual life are touching upon, guiding, and inspiring how we interact with each other on a day-to-day basis in our work and in our leisure. Mm-hmm.
19: Okay, so in Magnifica Humanitas, Pope Leo XIV sets up his analysis with two biblical images, the Tower of Babel and the reconstruction of the walls of Jerusalem. Tell us quickly about why these are sort of, I guess, the two tent poles of his analysis.
20: In the case of Babel, we have this individualism, the selfishness, pride, a disregard for God, for the transcendent, a sort of a self-aggrandizement. It's very puffed up. Whereas in the case of the rebuilding of Temple of Jerusalem, it comes in this situation in which the people of God have in many ways been humiliated, they've been exiled, but then they're moved to humbly collaborate and work together. They listen to each other. They recognize the gifts that each of them have, and they place those talents together in humble service of something that goes beyond just the particular interest of one group. So I think the Pope sees clear applications for this today. You know, we can build as a small little clique or as an elite focused on power or profit, or we can build AI systems that really involve various cultures, traditions, perspectives of the global north, south, and of all parts of the world. And that's the kind of collaboration and humility that he thinks is the path of the future.
19: Father, do you mind if I ask, I said Babel. Is it Babel or Babel?
20: Oh, either way, Babel or Babel. Okay. You know, I've lived in Rome for a long time and worked in different parts of the world, so I've basically forgotten how to speak any language well.
19: You're doing just fine in English right now. I just want to be sure I had it right. But just sticking with the Tower of Babel for one more moment, in his encyclical, in fact, the Pope uses very specific language, which it's like, tell me all about AI without saying the word AI, right? Because he describes the tower, the biblical tower, as a project conceived without reference to God, supported by a uniformity that eliminated diversity and chose homogenization over communion, right? And then talks about when communication breaks down, languages become confused, and people actually no longer understand each other. I thought that was very interesting because the homogenization part I mean, in practical terms, is something that people already are worrying about regarding large language models.
20: Right. We become programmed to almost speak the way in which the models themselves tend to generate text. And we see this sort of flattening our own creativity and expression. And so there's real concern about that, not to mention the fact that we know that many of these models are drawing disproportionately from certain cultures to the exclusion of other cultures, which really causes us to lose out on that rich diversity that the Pope defends.
19: Well, we are speaking today with Father Michael Baggett, and he is an associate professor of bioethics at the Pontifical Athenaeum Regina Apostolorum. That's in Rome. He happens to be in Washington, D.C. today. And we're talking about Pope Leo XIV's first encyclical, and it's all about how to keep humanity and human beings at the center of our AI revolution. More in a moment. This is On Point.

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5: You're back with On Point. I'm Meghna Chakrabarty, and today we are talking about Pope Leo XIV's first encyclical, and it's all about artificial intelligence and keeping the human person, as he writes, at the center of our AI revolution. And Father Michael Baggett is with us today. And Father, let me just play a little bit more of Pope Leo himself. We talked about how he contrasts the story of Babel with that of the reconstruction of the walls of Jerusalem. And here is the Pope talking about just that.
6: Before the ruined walls of Jerusalem, he gathers discouraged people to bring about rebirth. The image of walls does not legitimize closures or divisions, but invites each and every one to do their part. Brick by brick, a more just coexistence takes shape, capable of safeguarding the dignity of all. Nehemiah's effort speaks to our time. Artificial intelligence can be a construction site of history from within a horizon of communion in which technical progress learns to serve human life.
5: Father Baggett, let me ask you, broadly speaking, when Pope Leo is considering artificial intelligence, what exactly is he talking about? Because it can be, you know, anything from ChatGPT to something much, much larger.
7: Well, he takes a very broad perspective. When he starts to address this around number 99, he says that it would be foolish to come up with too detailed a definition because of technological progress and change. So I think he's looking broadly at developments in machine learning and neural networks, certainly taking into account all the developments of late in generative AI. But he wants to respect the dynamic nature of the technology and really not try to pin it down, but rather present these key philosophical, theological principles that are going to be relevant even as the tech changes.
5: Mm. Okay. And then he says also early on that the position of the church, at least under his pontificate, is not one of just total opposition to AI or technology.
7: No, not at all. In fact, he's constantly talking about the promises of AI before getting to some of the challenges and risk. And he has this beautiful number in 111 where he appeals directly to those who develop AI systems. And he says, if this is done well and wisely, this is actually a participation in the work of the Creator. And every design decision is implicitly a decision about the view of the person. So the problem is not the technology, but rather the particular philosophies that might guide these technologies well or poorly. But I think that number 111 is really beautiful, and it echoes a message that I recall him sending to a group that I'm part of called the Builders AI Forum. It's some 200 or so Catholics who design, develop, deploy, and invest in these technologies for the good of humanity through healthcare, education, media, and other fields. And the Pope addressed a very similar message to us, which was quite encouraging, to say, this is not just permissible, but this can actually be a vocation, a calling to serve others.
5: Mm. Okay, so let's talk then in some more detail about some of the specific aspects of how AI is changing or is poised to change the world that the Pope wants, the global Catholic Church to think through in more detail. I mean, first of all, he talks specifically about, well, this has been in the news recently, about the application of AI to warfare, for example. Mm.
7: Yes, we see the very troubling spread of lethal autonomous weapons, or at least the attempts and the push to create lethal autonomous weapons, and we see ever more automated forms of warfare, which is so problematic because it distances us from the brutality of war. It basically goes against the dignity of our human agency. It clouds our understanding of who's actually responsible, which in turn makes it very difficult, if not impossible, for us to correct abuses. And then it really prevents us from empathizing with others. You know, sometimes these ideas of more autonomous weapons are presented as a great way of lowering the cost of human soldiers, but so often that means lowering the human cost of your own country while de-incentivizing pushes for peace with other nations. It makes war seem all the more feasible and productive, which is so troubling and devastating.
5: Mm. Well, in fact, here is how Pope Leo himself expressed that when he presented the Magnifica.
6: It is also dramatically changing how war is waged. Very troubling voices have also reached me about increasingly autonomous weapons systems, practically beyond any human reach to govern them effectively.
5: In fact, in the document itself, Father, I believe that Pope Leo says something to the effect of taking away the image of the human person from the targeting, to put it bluntly, of a weapon. Like when one person is looking at another, and in the moment of deciding whether to take their life or not, there remains the question of the sanctity of human life. But when digital technology removes all evidence of the person on the other end of the weapon, then what's the implication of that?
7: Yes, it deprives us of those opportunities to empathize with the others and to recognize a brother or sister. And it can very quickly reduce warfare to this kind of video game, and it can trivialize the human costs that are involved in taking human life.
5: Yeah, I believe my fabulous producer, Claire, has pulled it up here. It's section 199, any technology that facilitates attacks without seeing the face of human beings lowers the moral threshold of the conflict. That's what you were talking about earlier. Okay, so, I mean, honestly, any one of these sections we could talk for quite a bit about. So forgive me if I'm doing a little bit of a survey here, Father. But I wanted to also get to next the section on truth, work, and freedom, because these things also seem to connect very directly back to Pope Leo XIII's encyclical. So let's talk about work, actually, first and foremost. How does the current Pope Leo see AI as having an impact, not just on the fact of work for people, but he also talks about the dignity of work?
7: Right, the dignity of work is key because from the Catholic perspective that Leo presents, work is not just about the product that's produced, but about the very process of growth and transformation. It's that opportunity that we all have to use our particular talents to develop ourselves and then to serve others. And we work in a community, so we grow in so many virtues of community life through this exchange of gifts and talents. So even if our particular economic needs are met, it would be degrading to deprive us of these opportunities to use our talents, use our gifts, and to engage in meaningful work. Work is not just a punishment. Work is a path of development, and we would even see it as a path of holiness.
5: Mm. He says it's a requirement of the human condition, a normal path toward maturity, development, and personal fulfillment. But then he goes on and says, you know, AI is rapidly transforming the very structure of work. It is said that this will bring great improvements for everyone. In reality, however, the new ways of working are not necessarily better. And then he goes on and says, For, quote, while AI promises to boost productivity by taking over mundane tasks, it frequently forces workers to adapt to the speed and demands of machines, rather than machines being designed to support those who work. The reason why I wanted to highlight this is because very frequently, Father Baggett, out of Silicon Valley, I'm just using Silicon Valley as shorthand for our, you know, anyone who develops these technologies anywhere, what we hear is, yeah, the goal is actually for people to not have to work so much, and that this is presented as a positive outcome of AI. Or conversely, as the Pope says here, that you can do more in less time. And just like, how does that then sort of position itself against what the Pope is saying about the inherent importance of the dignity of working?
7: I think there can be great value in AI systems that save people from dangerous work or from work that produces a lot of drudgery. So I think there are some real benefits to automation in limited fields. But you're absolutely right that we risk missing out on a lot of opportunities for the kind of depth and reflection involved in slower forms of work, in creative work as well. And the Pope says that we should not content ourselves simply with meeting people's economic needs, though that's very important. We should ensure that all people have the opportunity to engage in meaningful work, because as I said, that is the way that they are going to use their gifts and their talents. And, you know, that meaningful work, I think, in the future will be increasingly focused on so-called connective labor that someone like Alison Pugh has highlighted so well, that exchange of knowledge and love, that opportunity to see the other and help the other be seen, the type of thing that great nurses, doctors, professors do when they offer this kind of mentorship. I think that those are the sorts of fields that will never be automated away, that are irreducibly human, and that are good for the people who receive those services, but also, and I really want to emphasize this, they're good for the people who offer that service. You know, as a priest, I am constantly moved to greater growth and humility when I hear a good confession, or when someone opens up to me in spiritual direction and makes a breakthrough. It makes me want to be more courageous, or it makes me want to develop the virtues that they're displaying. The same as a professor. You know, I'm not just there to deliver information. I'm there to mentor. I'm involved in someone's life. And seeing others really thrive brings me such joy and fulfillment and challenges me to grow. So this kind of connective labor will never go out of style and should never, we can never automated away. And I think those are the sorts of things that the Pope really wisely wants to protect and safeguard. Mm. Now, at the same time, if we do have more time for leisure, wonderful, but we have to learn how to use that well.
5: Yeah,
7: we've had predictions of greater leisure for, you know, decades now, but we so often squander it away, and we, you know, scroll for hours or engage in brain rot, and so there are lots of ways in which we also need formation, not only in the meaning of work, but also in the meaning of leisure. Yeah.
5: Well, I mean, we'll get to or leisure, more leisure for a diminishingly small few. We're going to get to the inequities issue that the Pope raises here. But you presented me with an irresistible little tangent, Father.
7: Yes.
5: In terms of you talked about how hearing confession is actually, it makes you a better person and a better priest as well. I just wonder, I mean, I'm seeing here that once again, you're a member of this advisory board for Magisterium AI, a Catholic AI chatbot. And also there's, you know, more and more, there are more and more stories out there about how people are actually turning to AI for spiritual guidance instead of maybe going to, you know, whoever their spiritual leader is. I'm wondering what you think about people looking at Claude or ChatGPT as a place to find, solace in a sense.
7: Right. I've seen a lot of psychologists concerned with the tendency to deify AI systems, right? Because it's easy to think that these systems are practically omniscient, omnipotent, and even omnibenevolent, right? And they also have this constant presence that normally we would have associated with the gods. We can commune with them. We can communicate with them at any moment, right? Which is in the past something you would do with the gods. So there is that real temptation to deify the systems, which of course would be quite misguided and has very dangerous impacts on people. The work that Magisterium AI and other similar platforms offers is not a replacement of God and certainly not a replacement of ministers in the church, but rather a way of interacting more easily and readily with the patrimony of Catholic teaching. It's a kind of dynamic library, or I've described it as a kind of digital librarian. So you have a query or a question, and like a good librarian, the platform will tell you what to look at, where to go, and exactly which documents to read. I mean, if it's hard, it's hard enough to keep track of all the encyclicals out there, let alone when you have to go to the Vatican website and you see a long list of Latin titles, you don't know where to start. Magisterium AI simply wants to facilitate that process and say, okay, well, you're interested in learning more about the Mass and what that means. Here are some documents from the Church, and here are some specific paragraphs that you can start with to understand. Here's a brief little summary, but by all means, read it yourself. This is meant to empower, not replace people's own efforts. And thankfully, I still have job security because Magisterium AI is not interested in hearing your confession, doesn't want to have a personal in-depth relationship with you. It wants to provide some information and empower you to go off and find a real living, breathing, messy, sometimes disappointing community.
5: Ah, okay. So that's actually, so that's key here. And because I guess what I was asking is that, and forgive me for being unclear before, but again, it seems like increasing numbers of people, instead of, say, going to confession or whatever their the sort of spiritual connections they have with their houses of faith might be, when they go to AI, when they go to ChatGPT and say, I have this problem, or I have this concern, or I have this dilemma, help me think through this, tell me what to do. I mean, we know for a fact that these algorithms are programmed, they're created to be very sycophantic, right? They return, I don't want to say thoughts, but words that are designed to help them, the person, feel better about themselves. But in keeping the human being, the human person at the center of AI development, sycophancy is not the same thing as ministry, right? Because oftentimes, as a priest, during confession, the feedback that you're giving to the person confessing to you may be hard for them to hear.
7: Yes, it's a challenge, right? And in our best relationships, in our friendship, in our relationships with mentors, in these relationships with spiritual figures, we are often challenged. And it's precisely there that we're able to present our weaknesses, our faults, and our limits, and then find guidance and growth and encouragement to do better in the future. Not to remain in humiliation, but to learn from our mistakes and then work hard to improve and grow in virtue and be more generous. And so you're absolutely right. We are not interested in offering sycophantic relationships. And I'm very concerned about the way in which these models are often designed to optimize for engagement at the expense of wise counsel and even the mental well-being of the people who use them. You know, I think in many ways we're seeing the extension of the attention economy into a kind of affection economy, where now certain companies are gaining access not to our minds, not only to our minds, but also to our hearts. And I think that offers a kind of unparalleled sway and influence that can be exploited for profit or power or some combination thereof. And I think we need to be very attentive to that and rediscover the beauty of these challenging relationships, which will be uncomfortable, but will really bring the best out of us.
5: Right. And so the Pope writes that the human desire for fullness of life is at risk of being misled by deceitful goals, such as the prospect of a technology that promises to free us from all weakness, and models of well-being that leave behind entire populations. He says the common good means accepting the limits of weakness and humanity without considering them an error to be corrected. So let's keep that in mind, because, Father, when we come back, I want to talk about how the Pope discusses posthumanism and AI in his encyclical. This is On Point.
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3: You're back with On Point. I'm Meghna Chakrabarty, and today Father Michael Baggett is with us today. He's Associate Professor of Bioethics at the Pontifical Athenaeum Regina Apostolorum and also an Adjunct Professor of Theology at the Pontifical University of St. Thomas Aquinas. Both of those are in Rome, and he's with us from Washington, D.C. today. And we are talking about Pope Leo XIV's first encyclical titled Magnifica Humanitas. And it's all about humanity and keeping human beings at the center of our global AI revolution. And Father, before we return to our conversation, I just want to let people know that this exact encyclical has been on the mind of Jack Beattie. Jack Beattie is our On Point news analyst, and he has the weekly Jackpod that appears only in our podcast feed. And this week, Jack is reflecting on the Pope's encyclical, and also he pairs that with a very thought-provoking law review article that's about to come out called AI and Existential Risk. And in this law review article, the authors go through, like, really in detail some concrete existential risks, and then also potential ways to mitigate those risks. So he pairs that with the Pope's encyclical, and you can only get that in our On Point podcast feed, so you know the language, blah, blah, blah. Go over to wherever you get your podcasts. But the key thing is look for On Point and hit subscribe while you're there. Okay, so Father Baggett, the human person, that again and again and again, is the Pope says should be at the center of all considerations regarding technology, not the least of which is AI, leads him to talk about or to ask a specific question. What does it mean to safeguard our humanity? And then he gets into a discussion of post-humanism. Tell us about what the Pope is thinking about there.
4: The Pope recognizes, again, that the problem is not with the technology, but some of the philosophies that inform the misuse of the technology. And some of the most widespread philosophies right now among influential tech figures are trans and posthumanism. Basically, transhumanism looks to radically enhance the human condition. Figures like Nick Bostrom speak of how humanity is this half-baked work in progress in need of serious correction, and we need to use technology to radically enhance ourselves cognitively, physically, in terms of our emotional life, morally, our lifespan. We need to confront aging, sickness, suffering, and even death through technological means, and maybe we'll eventually figure out how to conquer them. And then the post-human variation of this focuses very much on blending all boundaries, including between the human and the machine. And some of the post-humans also speak of a kind of post-biological state, which is where you get these ideas of getting to something like digital immortality, perhaps downloading the information of our personalities and being then able to upload it to the cloud to escape even death.
3: So let me just focus there on the sort of Catholic, the specific reason why this is particularly resonant for the Catholic Church, right? And that has to do with the centrality of Jesus, right? And the fact that, you know, he is, in Catholic belief, well, and Christian belief writ large, but, you know, he is God made flesh, yes? So therefore the actual, as we've been talking about, the physical and human and spiritual being of individual people is worthy of safeguarding.
4: Yes, absolutely. So we believe in a God made flesh, mm-hmm. who takes on human flesh and redeems us precisely through that flesh and through suffering. And that gives a meaning and a value even to human weakness and suffering, not to celebrate it in a kind of masochistic way, but to help people recognize

0: recognize that it has meaning and value. It's not useless, and the body is not something to be ashamed of or overcome, but rather we find our fulfillment in and through our body and in and through human vulnerability and weakness.
1: But I would say that many people in the tech world would counter the Pope's concerns and say, well, look at how Pope Leo himself puts the definition of what the common good actually is in his encyclical. I mean, he writes that coming out of the Second Vatican Council, the definition of the common good is, quote, the sum total of social conditions which allow people, either as groups or as individuals, to reach their fulfillment more easily. And tech folks would say, well, that's exactly what we're trying to do by making a frictionless world, by optimizing our capabilities in whatever field or ability that we want, by eradicating, you know, disease or quote unquote imperfections. This is all towards the common good of people fulfilling their hopes and desires, again, more easily.
0: Yeah, so there's nothing wrong with using technology to improve the state of our life or to make advances in healthcare and medicine, even in the length of our life and the length of our health span. All of that is good, and it's something that the church engages in throughout the world. The problem here is not so much that the transhumanists are seeking too much, but that they're settling for too little. It's a kind of quantitative extension of this life according to some ideal of what the strong and the fit and the smart look like, where Christianity actually offers an even higher counterproposal, which says that we're open to a qualitative elevation in our life, which means a life of grace, as it's described in the document. And that's something that's accessible to everyone, not only those who have access to the most advanced emerging technologies or can invest in cryopreservation, brain-computer interface, or radical life extension. This is something that's open to each and every person. And even when our best tools fail us or fail to offer the promises of a longer, fitter, stronger, happier life, there's still dignity and value in that. And there's growth. We learn how to be patient, how to be courageous, how to care for others through these relationships. And then the life of grace opens up to this whole possibility of a higher life, a kind of human life in the Christian sense, and also opens us up to a path of eternity. So I want to emphasize that the problem is not that the transhumanists are seeking too much, but perhaps settling for too little.
1: Interesting. Okay. Well, in terms of what do we do about this now,
0: right.
1: Pope Leo offers quite a few areas for further thought, right? I mean, we can't go through all of them because he talks about families and young people. He talks about schools. We talked about work a little bit, Father. But he specifically continuously references, in fact, the way the economy is structured, right? Structured for increased productivity, increased profit with, you know, while ignoring its impact on the common good, right? So this takes us directly to another refrain in his encyclical, which is the impact of unregulated technology being disparate, right? Being unequal. Can you talk about that a little bit?
0: Yeah, I think one of the most striking sections in this regard comes at the end of chapter 4 in the context of freedom. He begins to talk of these new forms of slavery and even of colonization. So he goes briefly through the history of slavery and says the Christian faith has always taught that every human being is created in the image and likeness of God and has an infinite dignity, but unfortunately at certain moments of history, even members of the church have compromised with unjust social structures, with institutions of slavery, because it was seen as somehow necessary economically or more convenient or whatever false excuse was given. And so he humbly asks for forgiveness for those sins, but says, let us not repeat the same mistakes and let us not be blind to new forms of slavery that are taking place. So we can speak concretely of the count countless individuals who are suffering horrible physical conditions and great danger to extract rare earth minerals, or the tremendous psychological plight of those who spend long hours exposed to extreme violence, to sexual abuse material, to bestiality and other themes, so that they can label sensitive content and basically protect other people from that toxic material that they're being exposed to at great expense, right? Even of horrific trauma. So the Pope wants to shed light on these new forms of colonization, these new forms of slavery, and make sure that we are not exploiting some individuals so that others can have a more smooth, efficient experience of their large language models or other technologies.
1: Yeah. I wonder if in this case we could reflect back on Pope Leo the 13th, right? Because as I said earlier, I think there's something to be learned about how when calling for a completely different model for an economy, right, which is essentially what the current Pope is doing, he says, you know, it should not necessarily be an economy that's focused exclusively or incentivized exclusively for profit, right? Mm-hmm. But that one that also considers, human good. The subtitle is an economy that values dignity. Seems like Pope Leo XIII made the same or a similar argument regarding the Industrial Revolution, but for as long as the Catholic Church... I mean, we live in a multi-religious society here in America, so hopefully this won't happen. We don't want the church to have direct control over regulation, right? The forces that support profit-driven decision-making, especially in a capitalist or hyper-capitalist society or societies, they didn't really take into account what Pope Leo XIII said. There was still rampant inequality after the Industrial Revolution, and I think one of the only, let's say, moderating forces... sadly, was the catastrophe of the Second World War. I'm just wondering, Pope Leo XIV definitely knows that. So how does he hope that the thoughts in his encyclical might actually work their way into broader society?
0: The Pope acknowledges from the beginning of the document that the Church recognizes the legitimate autonomy and the particular responsibilities of each society and each political organization. So the Church can provide these clear criteria of human dignity, of universal destination of goods, subsidiarity, solidarity, the common good, and so forth that he outlines at great length in the early chapters of the document. But it is then up to each political figure and each member of a particular society to discern how best to apply those principles to the needs of their people. And so he's really giving us the vision, giving us the clear direction, and trying to empower those with the political responsibility to make the proper choices and use this framework as a point of reference.
1: Yeah, but he also says that, he says this a couple of times, that he believes the state, aka regulation, is not adequate to completely face this challenge.
0: Right, so we also need a clear vision of the person and what flourishing communities and societies look like. So that's what he is outlining in his document and informing people with. And then from there, the particular political leaders can figure out the best way to apply that. So regulation has its role, but if you have an impoverished view of the person, whether that's the person as a set of data points to mine and extract, or as information, or as some sort of instrument in a collective, if you have that impoverished view of the person, then no amount of regulation will work. But if you have a proper view of the person, then you can begin to make political progress.
1: Right. And it seems to me, though, that the Pope is saying that the people who need to have that proper view of the person are the people making this technology, right? Because he says now that these companies or corporations more broadly are more powerful in certain ways already than the state, yes?
0: Yeah, absolutely. It's a real clarion call to those who have this unique power to exercise responsibility. And I think one of the things that Pope Leo XIV does so well in line with Pope Leo XIII is move us beyond a competitive model. So Leo XIII recognized that there was a real clash between labor and capital, between those who had and those who did not have. But he did not want to remain in that state of conflict. He wanted collaboration. And so likewise, Leo XIV says, okay, if you have this great power and influence, you also have the opportunity to serve more people around the world. And so instead of villainizing, demonizing particular figures because of their power or position, he wants to challenge them to greater responsibility and figure out the best way to have dialogue, which is, I think, precisely why the various members of the church spend so much time and energy in dialoguing with key figures in Silicon Valley and beyond who are developing these technologies.
1: Well, in fact, Christopher Ola, who's the co-founder of the AI company Anthropic, was actually at the presentation when Pope Leo revealed his encyclical, and he was invited there by the Catholic Church. And he spoke and said that Anthropic and other AI labs are operating with a set of incentives and constraints that, in Ola's words, quote, can sometimes conflict with doing the right thing.
2: The pressure to stay commercially viable and to stay at the frontier of research. Geopolitical pressure and the older, plainer pressures of pride and ambition. No matter how sincerely any of us intend to do the right thing, and I believe many of us do, we will always be influenced by those incentives. That is why, if we want this technology to go well, it is enormously important that there be people outside those incentives who are paying close attention, who are willing to say hard things and insist on safety.
1: And I would hope that then the people inside these companies listen when people external to them say things like the Pope has been saying. Now, Father Baggett, we only have about a minute left. I actually just wanted to close with a follow-up to your, you know, your encouragement that people have discussions with members of Silicon Valley. Is that actually one of the reasons why you're in the United States right now?
0: It is. I'm actually on my way this weekend to Silicon Valley for an event that the Bishop of San Jose has put on, basically Rome meets Silicon Valley. And I'll be on a panel with Chloe Lubinsky, who leads the dialogue with wisdom traditions on behalf of Anthropic. And we're looking forward to having representatives of other frontier labs and companies there. And we'll sit down and talk to each other face to face and see where we agree, where we disagree, and how we can collaborate and move forward. So this is not just in a document. This is happening in real life. And I think it can only be beneficial for everyone.
1: Well, Father Michael Baggett is Associate Professor of Bioethics at the Pontifical Athenaeum Regina Apostolorum and also Adjunct Professor of Theology at the Pontifical University of St. Thomas Aquinas. And those are both in Rome, but he's joining us today from Washington, D.C. Father Michael Baggett, thank you so much for being with us.
0: It's been my pleasure.
1: And by the way, folks, just another reminder that if you're in the mood to hear more analysis about Pope Leo's encyclical about AI, go over to our On Point podcast feed, because Jack Beatty, our On Point news analyst this week, his jackpot is all about this, and he connects the Pope's encyclical to a new law review paper that takes a different view about the threats of AI and how to moderate those threats. So once again, that's in our On Point podcast feed, and when you're there, definitely hit subscribe so you'll never miss another episode of the Jackpod or of On Point. I'm Meghna Chakrabarty. This is On Point.

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1: There's a new pilot program in Utah. Artificial intelligence can now renew some prescriptions with nary a doctor in sight. What's that oath? First, do no harm?
2: We want to be able to preserve the physician-patient relationship. I think that's the thing we're most worried about.
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9: 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Those stories and more tonight on 60 Minutes.
5: Well, there's a question now about what that 60 Minutes clock is ticking down to. A clash at one of the country's most prominent news shows is intensifying. As the New York Times first reported, 60 Minutes correspondent Scott Pelley accused his boss at CBS, Barry Weiss, of murdering the long-running Sunday show. This happened yesterday. It was what was supposed to be a getting-to-know-you staff meeting with the new executive producer, Nick Bilton. NPR media correspondent David Fogenflik has been digging into all of this and is here. And David, this yell fight is said to have erupted from Scott Pelley. It's being described as a revolt. Remind us of the context. You know, what's been happening on the show?
10: Well, it comes in days after Barry Weiss had named a new executive producer, Nick Bilton, for the show. She had dismissed Tanya Simon, who had been a CBS veteran, a 60 Minutes veteran, been executive producer for only a year, but had come up really in the show and been the daughter of a legendary CBS News correspondent and 60 Minutes correspondent, Bob Simon. Mm. And there had been clashes with Barry Weiss and some of the correspondents on the show, Sharon Alfonsi, perhaps most known, Cecilia Vega as well. Both of those ultimately were dismissed or let go late last week. And so you're seeing a real overturn of the show at a time when there's been a lot of strife over the direction of CBS News, over whether Barry Weiss, the editor-in-chief brought in last fall by the new owners of CBS and its parent company, was making choices not simply on a journalistic but an ideological basis. And what you've heard in recent days is there are questions of whether there have been, you know, censorship and editor decisions, and particularly self-censorship by producers and others involved in the show.
5: And tell us more about the players. Barry Weiss, as you said, and Paramount, Skydance CEO David Ellison, who took over CBS last year, his father Larry Ellison, the head of Oracle, you know, a digital titan, one of the wealthiest people in the world, close ally of Donald Trump. Talk more about who they are.
10: Sure. Barry Weiss was the founder of what became this sort of sensation views and news site, The Free Press. And she comes at it with the idea, a little bit like an echo of Rupert Murdoch and Fox News, that there's a sort of centrist voice in America or appeal in America that doesn't find itself heard in the news organizations, the big legacy ones like CBS, like NPR, for that matter, like the New York Times. She argues that we should approach the news, and that CBS should approach the news from what she says are sort of the, call it the 40-yard lines, the center of the playing field, if you're thinking about the NFL. And others have suggested maybe those yard lines could be a little bit broader than that. But what she's brought is the idea that somehow that the news coverage has been too woke, it's been too reflexively anti-Israel, that it's been too skeptical or hyperbolic about President Trump's actions and misdeeds. and that she wants to curtail that in some way. I think from all the reporting I've done, she is sincere in her thinking about that. This is the vision she is bringing to CBS mm-hmm. News, but that's been very useful for the Ellison family. Yes, they won approval last year to buy Paramount Global, the parent company of CBS last summer from Trump administration regulators, and now are seeking a much bigger deal that was for $8 billion, for, you know, over $110 billion deal to take over Warner Brothers Discovery, which would include, among other things, HBO and Warner Brothers, but also CNN. And so they are, even if this is not why Barry Weiss is doing what she's doing in her mind, they are have empowered her to do this at a time they are very desperately seeking to win the approval of Trump's antitrust regulators in an era when we know that those are affected by political considerations, and the actions she's taking are by and large appealing to President Trump.
5: Look, 60 Minutes has been around for 58 years. It's made money for the network. It's consistently the most watched news, and it's considered by most mainstream, you know, critics of the show to be kind of staid, even in its approach, civil. And then we hear about this meeting, you know, where Scott Pelley erupts at Nick Bilton, his new boss, and says you are not qualified for this job. He's told he's being rude by someone else. Your sense of all of this, David Folkenflik?
10: Well, Nick Bilton, you know, does come in as a former New York Times tech columnist. He comes in as a former investigative journalist for Vanity Fair, and he's done documentaries for Netflix, among others. But what he doesn't have is experience in broadcast news. He is trying to have a conversation about transformation in a different demographic, ideological, and particularly technological age. And they're not hearing it at the mm-hmm. show because they see so many top leaders of the show marched out. And they are having what they believe is a certain kind of conflict with their editor-in-chief over what they see ideological impulses, and I'm sure what she sees as not. So this is an internal war. I can't underscore how strongly and how unusual this is to erupt this directly for Scott Pelley, you know, in some ways the most forceful presence on the show, to say that his new boss is not welcome there and to be applauded by dozens of his colleagues for that. This is, you know, essentially a fight for the future of CBS. And the real question is he going to resign? Are they going to force him out for insubordination? Or mm-hmm. is there a path forward where they can say, we have arguments internally, but we can work through these as journalists? At the moment, you see strife, and yeah. that's what you're going to see for some time.
5: Well, we will stay tuned and watch it with you. NPR media correspondent David Folkenflik, thanks as always.
10: You bet.
5: And Here and Now is a production of NPR and WBUR. I'm Robin Young in Boston.
6: And I'm Scott Tong in Washington. 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
0: SDPB can also be heard at K201AP Belfouche and K201AQ Hot Springs at 88.1, K219CM Aberdeen at 91.7, K214BN Edgemont at 90.7, K217CE Huron at 91.3, K204GC Lead at 88.7, K215AI Mitchell at 90.9, K242CH Pier at 96.3, and K203BN Pringle at 88.5.
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6: And I'm Scott Tong. This is Here and Now. Coming up, Congress is back in D.C. with Democrats wanting to limit the president's war authority, and Republicans are criticizing the administration's anti-weaponization fund. We'll get the latest.
5: Also, the government says detainees on a hunger strike in that New Jersey center are getting steaks. A lawyer for a detainee responds.
13: If they are being provided fantastic food, living in sanitary conditions, they wouldn't be doing this.
5: And former Wimbledon champion Marion Bartoli on a new Women's Tennis Association initiative focused on maternal health.
14: Nearly 500,000 preventable pregnancy-related deaths occur each year, with the vast majority in low- and middle-income countries.
5: Coming up here and now.
6: The news is first.
15: Live from NPR News in Washington, I'm Libby Casey. President Trump has signed a long-awaited executive order on artificial intelligence. It contains voluntary asks for AI companies that's meant to address security around the technology. NPR's Deepa Shivaram has more.
16: The executive order was expected to come out last month after the Trump administration decided to reverse course and tackle some safety measures around AI, which they were staunchly opposed to at first. But then at the last minute, Trump pulled back on his plans to sign it, saying he had concerns it would stifle the U.S.'s lead in the global AI race. The order he did sign sets out to design a voluntary framework with AI developers and asks that the companies share frontier AI models with the federal government up to 30 days before they get released. Any actual regulations or mandates around the technology would have to come from Congress. Deepa Shivaram, NPR News, The White House.
15: Secretary of State Marco Rubio is on Capitol Hill today for back-to-back hearings. This morning, the top Democrat on the Foreign Relations Committee, Senator Jeanne Shaheen, criticized him for leaving Congress out of decisions or basic information.
17: I've requested a briefing on changes to U.S. force posture in Europe. And after 33 days, we still have no response. We've requested a briefing from the Iran war on displacement. After 90 days, we still have no response. We've asked for a briefing on Ukraine on a number of issues. After 180 days, we still have no response.
15: Shaheen also raised concerns about the U.S. military's declining stockpile of advanced weapons used in the Iran war. Russia has launched a massive attack on Ukraine. According to Ukrainian officials, at least 18 people were killed in the city of Dnipro and six more were killed in the capital, Kyiv. NPR's Polina Litvinova reports from Kyiv.
18: Authorities believe Ukraine's President Volodymyr Zelensky wrote on social media that Russia used more than 600 drones and 73 missiles. Most of them were shot down by air defenses. Zelensky expects Ukraine's allies to react to the attack. We definitely need the help of the United States in supplying missiles to the Patriots, he wrote. We count on the support of our partners. Ukraine uses cheap domestic-made interceptor drones to shoot down Russian drones. But it still relies on U.S. Patriot air defense systems to intercept ballistic missiles. Polina Litvinova, NPR News, Kyiv.
15: A bipartisan group of senators will travel this week to four Arctic nations in an attempt to reassure U.S. allies. The four Republicans, four Democrats, their staff, and military liaison officers are all women. Organizers say that's intentional to show the importance of having women at the negotiating table. The trip comes in the wake of President Trump's threats to take over Greenland, which is an autonomous territory of Denmark. This is NPR News.
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15: In Colorado, a federal judge has halted President Trump from dismantling the country's largest federal climate lab for now. NPR's Kirk Ziegler reports the lab successfully got a preliminary injunction to stop the administration's plan while a broader lawsuit moves forward. And we'll have to come back to that later. It's primary election day in six states, New Jersey, Iowa, Montana, South Dakota, New Mexico, and California, where there are competitive House primaries, the Los Angeles mayoral primary, and a governor's race with a primary field in which the top two vote-getters will advance to the general election, regardless of their party affiliation. Democrats are hoping to make inroads in Iowa, while in New Jersey, Republicans are worried about the House seat of Tom Keene Jr., who's been absent from Congress for 3 months for undisclosed medical reasons. President Trump endorsed him this week in the primary. The Vegas Golden Knights and the Carolina Hurricanes will face off tonight in Game 1 of the NHL Stanley Cup Final. That is in Raleigh, North Carolina. This is NPR News, live in Washington. NPR News.
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5: I'm Robin Young in Boston. It's Here and Now. The mayor of Newark, New Jersey, says he'll lift the curfew that's been placed around the Delaney Hall Detention Center after those intense standoffs between protesters and ICE agents and police over claims of terrible conditions inside the facility. He'll lift the curfew tonight or tomorrow. Detainees say they're leading a hunger and labor strike over poor medical care and food. The Trump administration denies this is happening. Alexandra Goncalves Pena is with us. She's a lawyer with the American Friends Service Committee, the Quaker Social Justice Group. She has a client inside Delaney Hall. Alexandra, welcome.
21: Thank you so much for having me, Robin.
5: And we're not going to share every detail about your client or ask you to, because he does fear retribution. But how did he end up in Delaney Hall? What happened?
21: Sure, absolutely. It was a result of a traffic stop. And as a result of that traffic stop, he was turned over into ICE custody, and where he has been for approximately 1 month.
5: And is he undocumented?
21: He does not have legal status. He is in immigration proceedings before the immigration court. He is scheduled for a hearing and was, doing everything necessary in order to prepare for that hearing and hoping to secure immigration relief before the immigration court.
5: So in other words, he was taking the legal steps that he was told to take to stay in the country. Is he not eating? And if so, for how long?
21: Correct. So he had been participating with the protesters in solidarity. And I believe that he had been not eating for approximately a week and a half. And yeah, like so many others that are currently there.
5: Well, as we said, the Department of Homeland Security is denying that there is a hunger strike or that there's any kind of, as the open letter from some of the detainees said when this all started, any kind of physical or psychological torture. And in fact, the government did, facility menus to prove detainees are provided 3 daily meals with options like chicken fajitas and Salisbury steak. According to what your client says, you say what?
21: Well, providing menus is not, a actual evidence of actually providing adequate food.
5: Yeah.
21: Individuals that are in prisons, that are in ICE detention, are not going to take the actions that they're taking because there is no basis, right? Their actions come with consequences. So if they are being provided fantastic food, receiving fantastic medical treatment, living in sanitary conditions, they wouldn't be doing this. So them providing a menu means absolutely nothing. And, it's basically they're using it as a distraction. And quite frankly, I think it's something that everybody should just simply ignore.
5: Well, do you know if people involved in this hunger strike have been punished?
21: Yes, we have heard of retaliatory responses to individuals that are participating in the labor and hunger strike. We have heard of people being sent to solitary confinement. We have heard of people being transferred into different units. We have heard of threats issued to individuals to be moved out of state. We do know of certain people that have been moved into other facilities. So yes, that is absolutely happening.
5: Well, talk about the protests that are happening outside. The Democratic governor, Mikey Sherrill, ordered the New Jersey State Police to take over security. She claimed the move was necessary to protect the demonstrators from an ICE surge. State Attorney General Jennifer Davenport confirmed what a lot of people were saying. These were outside agitators. She said five of the six so far arrested by state police this week were not from New Jersey. Fox News is reporting the protesters are far-left communist socialist activists who've assaulted federal agents. Now, there's a whiff of, you know, the Jan 6 attacks in claims of many on the right. You know, why isn't there more criticism of these protesters because they have assaulted federal agents? I just, my question to you is, do you think what's happening outside the hall, and we also had members of the far-right Proud Boys show up and things got pretty violent.
21: Yeah.
5: Do you think what's happening outside is helping or hurting your clients?
21: I believe that the well-intentioned individuals that are out there lending their voices to support the detainees is helping. It's helping bring attention to the deplorable conditions that humans, you know, that individuals face at the hand of our federal government and federal immigration agencies currently and for years now. You know, and I think that that is absolutely helpful to, you know, our clients. You know, unfortunately, I do know that there has been some violence, but this is coming from both sides. I don't necessarily believe that bringing in, you know, state law enforcement, you know, when individuals were peacefully protesting is maybe the best response by the governor. Mm-hmm. But I think in general, this is something that is beneficial to the overall cause, which is good conditions, or actually rather the lack of good conditions at immigration detention centers and throughout the United States.
5: Is your client inside aware of what's happening outside?
21: Yes, he is. I'm actually going to go speak with him today to kind of fill him in a little more. But he does know a little bit about what's happening.
5: Well, meanwhile, New Jersey's governor and Newark's mayor are calling for the center to be closed. The White House says ICE agents will not be deterred, so we'll follow this story. Alexandra Goncalves-Pena, a New Jersey legal director at the American Friends Service Committee, who has a client inside the Delaney Hall in New Jersey. Thank you for speaking with us.
21: Well, thank you so much, Robin, and thank you for reporting on this.
6: In Congress, members of the Trump administration are facing tough questions this week. Secretary of State Marco Rubio today is speaking on Capitol Hill about the Iran war and more. And this afternoon, the acting attorney general, Todd Blanche, will likely face questions from House members about the nearly $1.8 billion legal fund that may be used to pay the president's allies. The fund faces bipartisan criticism. Let's now bring in Nicholas Wu, congressional reporter for Semaphore. Nicholas, good to have you back.
1: Thanks for having me.
6: So let's start with this fund meant to pay people the administration says are victims of political persecution. That could include January 6 rioters. Now the administration says it will follow a court order pausing the fund for now. Will that be enough for Republicans on the Hill? Because many have been critical of this fund.
1: Republican senators I talked to said that, you know, simply saying the fund will be paused for a couple weeks is not enough for them. They need a firmer guarantee from the administration that the fund is fully sunsetting. And it appears to be that's what the announcement yesterday was alluding to. And there have been, you know, anonymous quotes from the administration in various news outlets suggesting that might be the case. But what a lot of these senators need is a statement directly from Trump saying that.
6: Mm-hmm. Well, it reminds me about that line from The Princess Bride where the man was only partially dead. Kind of seems like the question here on the Hill. What leverage do Republicans have against the president and this fund?
1: And so this fund and, you know, the controversy around all of it is really running straight into a Senate Republican conference and a House Republican conference that are in less and less of a mood to acquiesce to every single thing the Trump administration wants, especially after several of their members have been ousted in these Trump-backed primaries. And so that gives them a lot of leverage over things like the DHS funding bill that is currently stuck in the Senate over questions about the victimization fund, or, you know, for that matter, There's a new acting director of national intelligence, and Trump will need the votes of Republican senators if there's any hope of getting him or any of the other nominees he needs confirmed.
4: Yeah. Well, Senator Ted Cruz has been describing Republican outrage voiced in a meeting last month with the Todd Blanche, the acting attorney general, on this fund. Let's listen. Here's a piece of sound from Cruz on his podcast.
9: The Republican senators were pissed, and there were multiple senators yelling at the attorney general saying, this feels like self-dealing. This feels like Trump cut a deal with himself.
4: So, Nicholas, is this an important moment when Republicans who have long supported the president now seem to be pushing back hard?
1: It seems to be a specific moment. The question is whether or not resolve that Republican senators have demonstrated here will necessarily end up translating over to other issues. But at the very least, there's a recognition among many Republicans that the optics of this fund are simply bad politics for them, especially as you see Democrats starting to ramp up attacks on them, saying that, you know, the administration is engaging in this self-dealing while at the same time ignoring cost of living issues that have so many voters concerned ahead of the midterm elections. And so we'll see how this plays out, and, you know, on all of these other big issues that Congress has to confront.
4: You mentioned, Nicholas, the President Trump's pick for the new acting director of national intelligence, Bill Pulte, to replace Tulsi Gabbard. Tell us about Pulte and what lawmakers for now are saying about him.
1: Pulte is known as somewhat of a combative force in the administration and has really been one of its chief advocates on housing. Remember, his main hat that he wears is as the head of the Federal Housing Finance Administration, and, you know, he oversees Fannie Mae and Freddie Mac. But now he's been named to a top intelligence job, and Republican senators I talked to this morning pointed out that he really doesn't have any apparent qualifications from the intelligence community, let alone perhaps even a security clearance. And so the question for the administration now is whether or not they might nominate him to serve in the job permanently. He might not have the votes for it, but as we've seen with other Trump appointees, they're content also to let a lot of these folks sit as an acting head of the agency, and it might appear to be that place.
4: Yeah. All right. Let me ask you briefly about the Iran war. Secretary of State Rubio is testifying today, facing questions about peace negotiations. Here's an exchange between Rubio and Connecticut Democrat Chris Murphy.
22: Iran is being sanctioned because they've highly enriched uranium. Iran is being sanctioned because of their nuclear activities. If they agree to give up those things, there will be sanctions relief associated with their commitment and compliance
23: with those
22: agreements.
23: You will not give sanctions relief just in exchange for reopening the strait.
22: No, that's not been discussed. That's not been offered.
4: Nicholas, briefly, you know, Congress has voted several times on whether to rein in the president's powers in Iran. Those have failed. Could that change?
1: The House is set to take up a measure tomorrow to rein in the military action in Iran, and it's looking likely to pass. So for perhaps the first time, at least over in the House side, they're likely to have a very real debate over military action in Iran.
4: Nicholas Wu is congressional reporter for Semaphore. Nicholas, always good to talk to you. Thank you.
1: Thank you.
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0: There's a new pilot program in Utah. Artificial intelligence can now renew some prescriptions with nary a doctor in sight. What's that oath? First, do no harm?
1: We want to be able to preserve the physician-patient relationship. I think that's the thing we're most worried about.
0: I'm Kai Rizdal, paging Dr. AI. 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
7: It's Here and Now. Well, it is the second week of the French Open. Competition is heating up, and the Women's Tennis Association wants you to rally behind moms. The French just celebrated Mother's Day. We all know that's more than just one day, but more than 60 players and tennis legends across generations have also united behind a powerful public open letter elevating maternal health as a global priority. Women Change the Game is a campaign from the WTA Foundation and its Global Women's Health Fund to mobilize life-saving resources for millions of moms around the world. Marion Bartoli has signed the letter. She is, of course, the 2013 Wimbledon champion and a mom, and is here joining us from France. Marion, bonjour.
8: Bonjour, Robin. Merci de m'accueillir. Thanks so much for having me.
7: Well, it's our pleasure. And it's an important subject because this isn't just about reminding people to give their mother a card. What is the global health? Yeah. What is the health fund? What does it do?
8: So we wanted to really take action in terms of the maternity and all the issues women are going through during their pregnancy and move really from awareness to actually action. And therefore, we need to set up a fund in order to have to collect the money, to be realistic, into achieving our goals, which is helping more and more women around the world, and especially in countries that are really struggling in terms of income, so low-income to mid-income countries, when women are just having huge issues during their pregnancy to be able to give life to a healthy child. And to have a healthy start in life for us is everything. We obviously have been very fortunate throughout our childhood to be raised by parents who gave us access to so many things, including tennis. That's why it was really important for us to come across all together as one generation, even though we come across as multiple generations. Yeah. But to sign this letter as one and to help really supporting those women, we have been able so far to help 1.5 million women around the world to be healthier during their pregnancy and to give birth to a healthier child. So we are moving forward. We're starting this fund back in 2024, so it's relatively young, but we had already a huge impact.
7: Well, let's listen to Ukrainian player and mom, Elina Svitolina, currently ranked number 7 in the world, and she recorded part of the letter. It's titled, Mothers Everywhere Can't Wait, Neither Can We. Let's listen.
9: We know what it means to compete, but millions of women around the world are striving for something far more important, a healthy pregnancy. We stand together to recognize the strength of mothers everywhere.
7: What are some of the things the fund, you know, the specific things the fund can do?
8: Absolutely. So first of all, let me remind you just a few numbers because it's quite staggering. Women spend 25 more of their lives in poor health than men. Therefore, you already have a bad start almost if you're a woman. And then on top of that, nearly 500,000 preventable pregnancy-related deaths occur each year, with the vast majority in low- and middle-income countries. Therefore, for us, we really wanted to focus on something that is tangible and prenatal vitamins, which cost only $2.5, can actually help saving lives and saving women during their pregnancy and giving birth to a healthy child with only $2.5. So the contribution is very minimum, but the result is absolutely extremely impactful. Mm. And I think through those numbers, it's very easy to understand that if we're capable of already helping 1.5 million women, thanks to the help of the UNICEF, which on the ground have been absolutely extraordinary to get us to actually reach those women, because they're living in faraway villages in Africa, for example, or Southeast Asia, and they're difficult to access for us as a WTA Foundation found. So we have the resources, we have the fund, we have the vitamins, but it's about having the people on the ground as well to be able to reach those women. And the UNICEF has been an extraordinary partner in that terms. Mm. And really for us in 2 years' time to be able to help that many women has been quite extraordinary.
7: Yeah. I mean, just something that you just started recently. How does it work? Do U.S. tennis players contribute?
8: Absolutely. We do contribute. We are doing fundraisers as well. We have actually done one in Abu Dhabi. I live in Dubai, so I organized the whole fundraising, and we had the help of Her Highness as well on the ground to help us, raising the awareness. For us, it's really moving from awareness to action. And we really want to, use that resources and use a platform to help people to understand we have that fund, and therefore the most amount of people can help us and join us, the more we will have an impact around the world. It's an amazing cause because it touches throughout our lives. We have been child. We are now mothers. They're still playing on the tour for some of them as Elina. Some, like me, are retired. But, seeing your child being obviously fortunate enough to grow up in a healthy environment, we are absolutely heartbreaking to see other women not having that.
7: Yeah. I just, not to put too fine a point on it, but how much has the United States cut back on its funding of different aid programs overseas, many of which help women and children? How much has that made what you and UNICEF are doing more imperative?
8: Our sport is absolutely global. We touch every single country. We are the WTA, the most seen women's sport across the globe. And we really want to use our platform globally and not focusing on solely in the country. We have some issues in France as well if we want to focus on the country itself. But I think the power of the UNICEF and the WTA Foundation is to be able to go on top of government and to be able to do what we want to do from our own. And therefore, the resources we have are absolutely extremely important, as well as the platform we are using. We're coming into a time which is very important for tennis. We have, obviously, right now, Roland Garros, then Wimbledon, then the US Open. Tennis is going to be all over TV and well seen. So the more we can use that platform to raise awareness, the more we believe people will come and join us in our task.
7: I hadn't thought of that. You are, as tennis players, you are the most visible female athletes around the world. And wow, that's a lot.
8: Absolutely.
7: That's a lot of
8: power. And we take pride of it.
7: Yeah, that's a lot of power, and you should have pride. Former Wimbledon champion and proud mom, Marion Bartoli, who's also a commentator at the French Open, and she's speaking to us from Paris about this women's health initiative from the WTA. We'll link you up at hereandnow.org. Marion, thank you so much.
8: My absolute pleasure, Robin. Thank you so much for having me.
10: Art created by survivors of the Holocaust is becoming more precious as time passes and fewer survivors remain. Sometimes that art shows up in surprising places, where in some cases people who know its significance can save it. Shauna Lewis with member station KRCC reports on a painting nearly lost in Colorado.
11: 6 years ago, Bonnie Waugh was leafing through some items left over from a church garage sale.
12: There were these large clear folders that had housed artwork from a place that did framing.
11: Waugh is an artist in Pueblo, Colorado.
12: In that were old posters, original artwork, things that probably needed to be thrown away, but there was one piece that was very haunting.
11: In the painting, rows and rows of gaunt faces look directly into a viewer's eyes. Men, women, and children, most dressed in the striped uniforms worn by prisoners in Nazi concentration camps.
12: It was dark and very hard to look at for too long because it just brought up a ton of emotion.
11: Translucent Hebrew lettering hangs over the anguished and sad but defiant faces. It says, Kadosh Hashem, to the sanctification of the name of God. Words often used to refer to martyrs or those who died simply because they were Jewish. Waugh had a feeling the painting was important, so she rescued it from the unsold pile from the garage sale. It was signed by the late Jacob Berosin, a Jewish Holocaust survivor. After she connected with his family, they arranged for it to become part of the collection at the Museum of the Bible in Washington, D.C. Peter Garrick is Berosin's stepson.
13: He was saved multiple times by the righteous Gentiles, so I think he would be thrilled about the Museum of the Bible.
11: In a video on the United States Holocaust Memorial Museum website, Jacob Berosin recalled one of those times. After he had escaped a Nazi labor camp in France, and a teacher at a Christian school hid him and his wife in an attic.
14: She hesitated for a second, thinking of her family and the dangers of hiding in a Jewish couple. But she answered, I think it is my Christian duty.
11: Berosin and his wife read a Bible the teacher gave them as they hid silently in the attic. After the war, they moved to New York, where he made a living as an illustrator and courtroom artist. But he also produced scenes from his experiences in Europe during the war. Here he is talking about a sketch very similar to the one Bonnie Waugh rescued from the church sale discard pile.
14: This is not a document of gas chambers, of mass graves, and death. It is a statement of love for our people.
11: Amy Van Dyke is a curator at the Museum of the Bible.
15: Those voices are rapidly being lost to history. Thankfully, we have places like the Holocaust Museum, and we have others that are championing these voices. But we want to be a part of that, and we're honored to be a part of that, to have this voice, something that we can preserve for the future.
11: Van Dyke doesn't know when the painting will go on display, but in the meantime, promises to keep it safe. For NPR News, I'm Shauna Lewis in Pueblo, Colorado.
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0: Live from NPR News in Boston, I'm Steve Brown. Secretary of State Marco Rubio says he's optimistic about the potential for a resumption in nuclear talks with Iran, despite a shaky ceasefire in the war. Rubio told lawmakers today the Iranians have agreed to negotiate on nuclear points that they had not been willing to address in the past. Rubio's optimism runs counter to two semi-official Iranian news agencies reporting that Iran has stopped communicating with mediators after Israel threatened to bomb Beirut as it fights the Hezbollah militant group. Russian forces launched a massive aerial assault on Kyiv and other Ukrainian cities, and officials say at least 24 civilians were killed and some 130 were wounded. The assault, with hundreds of drones and dozens of missiles, began overnight and continued during the day. Kyiv residents have been on edge after Russia warned last week of a massive attack. President Vladimir Putin has intensified Moscow's campaign, exploiting Ukraine's shortage of air defense systems. U.S. job openings jumped in April as the labor market looked resilient despite economic uncertainty caused by the Iran war. The Labor Department reported today that U.S. employers posted 7.6 million job vacancies in April, up from 6.9 million in March. 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
1: 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Congratulating 2026 inductee Matt Paulson of Sioux Falls, a founder invested in the Dakotas. More about Matt Paulson at sdhalloffame.org.
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6: It's Here and Now. In Kenya, two people are reported dead after protests. They're against a planned quarantine facility in Kenya for American citizens exposed to the Ebola virus. Governments of Kenya and the U.S. want to build a 50-bed facility at a Kenyan Air Force base, despite local protests and despite criticism from U.S. health officials. Joining us is Larry Madowo, CNN correspondent in Nairobi, Kenya's capital. Hi, Larry.
7: Hi, Scott. How are you?
6: Doing well. Two fatalities reported from protests outside Kenya's Laikipia Army base. What do we know about what happened in the protests?
7: We know that the residents in this city of Nanyuki, which is where this Air Force base is, are opposed to this quarantine facility, as there are many Kenyans around the country who feel that having this isolation ward in their country risks importing Ebola into their country. And so there's been a huge amount of backlash across the country from the opposition, and that's led to this legal battle where a judge has once again today banned the Kenyan government from getting into this deal with the Americans for another 3 weeks and said, you have to declare all the documents related to your agreement with the United States, which so far the government has not done. But that protest yesterday, June 1st, is also Kenya's Independence Day. So some of these people were essentially fighting for their right to live and ended up getting killed in these protests.
6: Yeah. And what is the U.S. government explanation for why it wants to keep exposed Americans outside their own country?
7: The U.S. government makes the argument that for Americans exposed to Ebola in the Democratic Republic of Congo, Kenya is close enough that they can get quick, high-quality care without risking the long journey back to the United States. So they can get them out of the Democratic Republic of Congo, about 1,500 miles from here, but not all the way back to the U.S. And it has a long-standing partnership with the Kenyan government. It trusts the legal, it trusts the healthcare system here. And so that's why they got into this deal with Kenya.
6: Now this Ebola outbreak, right, is centered in the Democratic Republic of Congo, quite far away from Kenya. So why is Kenya, why is the center being planned in Kenya?
7: The understanding from both the Kenyan and American government is that they have long-standing health partnerships. They have a biosafety agreement going back to 2015, which has been renewed a few times. And so Kenya has supported, America has supported Kenya's healthcare system since independence 63 years ago, and up to as much as 35% of Kenya's healthcare budget. So because of that long-standing partnership and because they trust the healthcare system in Kenya, that's why it made sense to have it here, which is not any of the countries that surround the Democratic Republic of Congo, not in Rwanda, not in Uganda, not in South Sudan, close enough, but not where the epicenter of the outbreak currently is.
6: Yeah. And meanwhile, many former American health officials are against this plan. A group of physicians, epidemiologists, wrote a letter calling it a dramatic departure from longstanding U.S. policy. Can you talk more about the view of these public health experts?
7: Absolutely. We've been reporting extensively on CNN about many current and former CDC officials, meaning the public health establishment, who feel that this is abandoning Americans to a healthcare system that they feel is inferior. America has an advanced healthcare system. There are specific facilities for outbreaks like this that can handle it. And so they feel that the Trump administration's stated objective not to do this is problematic.
6: Yeah. Larry Mondoa is with CNN in Nairobi. Larry, thank you very much.
7: My pleasure.
6: It's Here and Now.
8: A new book describes a country that was once rooted in a movement around social justice and political freedom. 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
8: 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My conversation with the author of Stolen Revolution on All Things Considered from NPR News.
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10: 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For over a century, South Dakota Farmers Union has represented farmers, ranchers, and the rural way of life, focusing on advancing agricultural policies on the state and national level.
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16: I'm Robin Young in Boston. It's Here and Now. Wish you could go to Japan, but it's not doable this year? Well, lucky for you, Emily Itami's beautiful 2025 novel, Kakigori Summer, is out in paperback this month. It transports us first to Tokyo.

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1: An accidental drowning of their mother years earlier, and their own outsider status as Hafus, half Japanese, half British. Emily Itami is also Hafu, just like her character. She grew up in Japan, but then left, came back to raise her children there. She now lives in London. Her book, again, is Kakigori Summer. Kakigori, a mountainous shaved ice dessert eaten often in this delicious and sometimes heartbreaking summer read. We spoke with Emily Itami last June. Start with your thoughts on Japan.
2: Well, I can't stop thinking about Japan. I think that in a way, when you move away from a place, it's easy to idealize it. And I am aware that that might to some degree be what I've done with Japan. The thing that I know is that I miss it the way that I miss a person. And I can't really imagine missing anything else in that way. So I really love to write about it because I want to be back there, I suppose, and write myself back into it. And it just kind of amazes me, Japan as a culture. I feel like it's so extreme in so many ways. The way that it kind of is encourages you to keep your feelings under control and everything has to be quite contained. It was interesting to think about feelings within that context.
1: Well, we feel that tension between your young pop star, Ai, her older sisters, Ray, who lives in London like you do, Kiki, and their great-great-grandmother. Now, she is the mother of the mother of the missing mother. She can be very stern, can seem unkind.
2: She's kind of the ultimate Japanese grandmother of a certain type. I've definitely had conversations with people where they say that they recognize her. You know, the kind of the super critical, the very opinionated, and she really wants to whip the new generation into line. And the new generation are not really having it because all of her old rules are unreasonable to them now, you know?
1: She becomes a stand-in for that generational divide.
2: Yeah, I think so.
1: Kiki, one of the sisters, is a single mom of a little boy who is a quarter Japanese. He's got blonde hair. He's the most adorable child. He speaks fluent Japanese, and there's concern about how he might fit in. Can you talk just a little bit about being biracial Hafu?
2: I grew up in Japan, so I suppose I was just always aware of being an outsider. I was very happy. I had a really wonderful childhood. But I was also really aware that, for example, in my piano lessons, where I was the only kid who wasn't fully Japanese, there would be people who would say behind their hand, you know, she's a gaijin, she's a foreigner and stuff. And I think I just got used to living my life like that. And I think it was only afterwards, and maybe when I came to live in London, where it's so diverse, that I started to look at my life there sort of from the outside and notice how homogenous, I guess, it had been and how much of an outsider I'd always felt. And I was kind of interested in the fact that, but if you're biracial, maybe in particular in Japan, where it is quite difficult to fit in and it's a relatively closed society, you have the great privilege of coming from two cultures, but maybe also you kind of feel like you don't fit into either of them.
1: Mm. You make casual references to things in Japanese sometimes. The sisters pass a group of school children with their randaseru.
2: Mm-hmm. It's this backpack that all Japanese school children have. It's massive. The inside of it is often almost kind of metal, so that not only can it hold absolutely everything, but apparently you can even hold it over your head so it would act as like a shield in like an earthquake or something like that.
1: Well, I did look that up, actually. I mean, I looked up things a lot and it just gave me these incredible images. And other times a character would explain that the Japanese word for fireworks is Hanabi?
2: Hanabi,
1: Hanabi, flower, fire. We are saturated. You make me feel it.
2: Oh, I totally wanted the reader to feel it. I kind of think maybe the way that I feel about Japan and everything I grew up with is a bit extra. I love it so much.
1: Even though, you know, there were times that you might not have been accepted by the full Japanese.
2: Yeah, I know. Sometimes I think it's like Stockholm Syndrome. It's like really, I am aware that I probably do idealize it. No, it's not just that I idealize it. It's that I suppose because I have the privilege of not being in it all the time, I have the privilege of being able to love all of its wonderful aspects. And when I lived there, there were definitely things that hugely did bother me that I found really difficult.
1: Talk about Tokyo in particular. Just for a second, when I open the fridge, Tokyo surges up. The exact bright white of that new fridge light. A blast of calming cool and what would be stifling heat. Sometimes it's a scent of something salty and sweet. A chord in a bubblegum pop song.
2: Well, I think that in recent years, tourism to Tokyo and, to, you know, travel to Japan has just become so much, it's exploded. But when I first moved back

0: to London, I mean, I hardly spoke to anyone who'd ever even been there. It was like I was describing some kind of alien place that no one knew what I was talking about. So it's such a contradiction, because I know that when I lived there are a lot of things about it that make you feel very restricted. It's quite conservative, actually. But on the other hand, within that, it's got so much unbelievable freedom and potential. And, you know, it's the ultimate 24-hour city. There's nothing that you can't do when you're there. There are so many independent businesses, and people have these crazy ideas and they carry them out. And one of the things that I love the most is that everyone is so determined to do everything that they do to the highest of standards. And that's exactly the thing that makes you feel kind of stressed and a bit restricted when you're there as a worker. But also, if you're living in it or visiting it, then it's extraordinary.
1: Yeah. Well, two of your characters go dangerously, maybe disastrously, over the edge. The girl's mom, we're not completely sure what happens to her, but we know that she has some sort of a breakdown. And then the youngest sister, who's this pop superstar, but lives in, sounds like, indentured slavery in this pop group owned by a record label. What are we hearing there? Is that a reaction to some of that, the restriction for women in particular?
0: Yes, I definitely think so. Of course, things are changing, but yeah, it's still very much a kind of a patriarchal society. There's still quite a lot of traditional gender roles. And I think that the pressure to conform to societal norms and also to be able to contain yourself is extraordinarily high. I think that, generally speaking, the kind of attitude towards mental health is that you can control it through sheer force of will. And if you're not able to do that, then it's probably best kind of undiscussed. I mean, that's a slightly unnuanced view, but overall, as a feeling, that definitely is a kind of societal view. So, of course, when things do become too difficult, they kind of tend to spiral because there's nowhere to turn. And, you know, Japan has historically one of the highest suicide rates in the world. So with this society that I love so much, there are massive problems, and it's so difficult to live within it because of the standards and everything being so high.
1: Yeah. Well, back to the biracial theme for a second. At one point, Ray is talking about Hikaru. Is that the little boy's name? You know, again, who can speak Japanese so well in a country where your ability to speak Japanese is defined by the color of your hair and the flatness of your face. In other words, the more Japanese you are, and here he is, this little blonde tyke. And she's worrying about him because she says he's like, we're all like, one of those dogs that's been brought up by a goose and gets a terrible shock when it catches sight of its reflection in a puddle. It's the same when we see ourselves in photographs, Ray says. She always wonders who the Asian in the picture is every time. Talk more about that sense of you have maybe an image even of yourself in your head and maybe shocked to see that you are not.
0: Yeah. Yeah. That is literally exactly what it is. It is surprising. I realize that whichever country I'm in, as in whether I'm in Japan or I'm in England, I tend to identify myself as being from that place, which is true, but also I forget that I'm not completely, you know, so I am surprised. I went to a very diverse school in London, and then when I went to university, it was a slightly less diverse crowd. And I do remember literally having that feeling of seeing photographs and just being surprised, being confused about who that person could be, and then realizing it was myself. So it always surprised me.
1: Yeah.
0: And I'm aware that wherever I go, I guess particularly in Japan, people are always pointing out, well, you're not from here. So, and sometimes when I talk, or me and my sister, when we're talking, people will answer us in English, even though we're speaking to them in perfect Japanese. And I've realized from talking to some other Hafu people that I've met that's quite a common experience.
1: Turns out you are a puppy and not a goose.
0: Yes, exactly.
1: What image. Emily Itami, thank you so much.
0: Thank you so much. It was so lovely to speak to you.
1: And again, Emily's book, Kakigori Summer, is out in paperback June 9th. It's Here and Now.
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6: It's Here and Now. Kansas City, Missouri is a U.S. host city for the World Cup, which starts late next week. So excited. Now, while the men will be on the pitch, Kansas City is a soccer powerhouse city thanks to its women's soccer team. It's been a long road for them. From the KCUR podcast, A People's History of Kansas City, Suzanne Hogan tells us how women came to dominate the soccer scene there.
7: Kansas City's women's soccer team, KC Current, is always met with an electric atmosphere. On the banks of the Missouri River, the downtown stadium regularly sells out, packed with enthusiastic, teal-covered soccer fans like Danielle Russell.
8: It's a safe place to get wild.
7: When CPKC Stadium opened just 2 years ago, it made history as the very first in the world built for professional women's team. It's also part of the reason Kansas City was picked to host the upcoming FIFA Men's World Cup tournament, and why local organizers are pretty confident about their bid to host the Women's World Cup in 2031. But the rise and dominance of the women's game in America is really a testament to decades of players who had to fight for respect, space, and money.
9: I'm Heidi Smith. I am the author of Play On, From Adversity to Advantage Through 140 Years of Women's Soccer.
7: Heidi Smith's book tells about the earliest pioneers who, back in the late 1800s, risked it all organizing teams. Suffragettes in England who were threatened by men violently storming the fields.
9: The women that were involved, none of them were using their real names because they were afraid for their own safety.
7: At the start of the 20th century, many football associations across Europe even banned women from the sport, forcing players to get creative.
9: You had people meeting on tennis courts and just kind of sending each other little messages like, we're going to meet up in secret over here and play.
7: In the U.S., soccer was mainly seen as an immigrants' game with little mainstream support. It took until the 1950s and 60s to pick up steam in schools and colleges. And then in 1972, Congress passed Title IX.
9: That was a sea change.
7: Because this law required any educational institution receiving federal funding to provide equal opportunity for men and women.
9: So suddenly it's the law that if you're offering this for boys, you need to be offering it for girls.
7: Title IX helped advance all women's sports in this country, but it specifically created a boom in women's soccer for a few reasons. One, it was cheaper and it didn't require tons of equipment. And two, Heidi Smith says soccer was still considered new, so it wasn't marked with the same patriarchal baggage.
9: It wasn't football, American football. It wasn't baseball, so it wasn't a traditionally male sport in this country, which I think is why girls were allowed to play it. Because of that timing, you had this whole generation of girls, including me, growing up with this game all of a sudden.
7: But by the 1970s, FIFA, the international organizing body of soccer, still refused to organize a Women's World Cup. It took until 1991 for FIFA to finally make it official. And the newly formed U.S. Women's National Team achieved something the men's team still hasn't done. They became world champions.
10: No U.S. team has ever won a FIFA competition. But all that's change now.
7: This kicked off a triumphant run for the U.S. women, winning 5 Olympic gold medals and 3 more World Cups. Danielle Russell was one of those fans cheering from her home, and she quickly embraced the National Women's Soccer League, which formed in 2012. FC Kansas City landed here as our very first team, but they had to play matches on high school fields and in parks.
8: We did our best, but, you know, it wasn't a lot.
7: FC Kansas City folded after just 5 seasons. But when the Current arrived a few years later with grand ambitions for a real stadium, Russell was more than ready. Now she's vice president of the Blue Crew, the Current's fan group.
8: You can appreciate the growth. You can appreciate the fan support. Just watching the history of it. It makes me really emotional.
7: And get this, Russell commutes to games all the way from Des Moines, Iowa, because she doesn't take any of this for granted. For Hearing Now, I'm Suzanne Hogan.
6: And speaking of soccer, Robin, the USA Men's World Cup jersey looks like an American flag, which makes this an apt moment to hear from our listeners about the Stars and Stripes and how they feel about it.
1: I see what you did there. Our ask to you, the listener, how do you feel about the flag? Here's what G.W. Rogers of California told us.
11: It simply represents a sense of home first for everybody. And I think it just induces questions and curiosity about what it meant to me when I was a child, what it means to me now, freedom, democracy, and possibilities.
1: Oh, we heard that voice break. We are loving this. GW, thank you for that. If you want to tell us how your life experiences shape your feelings about the flag, go to hereandnow.org/flag. We're listening to all the submissions. We are moved by them. We're sharing many of them here, Here and Now, which is a production of NPR and WBUR. I'm Robin Young in Boston.
6: And I'm Scott Tong in Washington, D.C. This is Here and Now.

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1: Fellow Democrat Tom Steyer, a former hedge fund manager, touted his progressive platform to voters in San Francisco.
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3: We have an amazing crowd. We're out here. We are fighting for change. We're going to make it happen. Everyone, get out and vote for change. Vote Steve Hilton.
1: More than three quarters of Californians now vote by mail, which adds time to the vote counting process. So if Hilton, Becerra, and Steyer remain separated by just a few points, we may not know the results of this primary for days or even weeks. For NPR News, I'm Guy Marzorati in San Jose.
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7: This is National Native News. I'm Jill Freitas. A new state law requires language translation services for some government proceedings. The law does not take effect until July, but it already had a test during a hearing on a uranium drilling permit application. South Dakota Searchlight's Megan O'Brien explains.
8: The new law requires translation services for administrative contested cases, like a pending case involving a permit application for uranium exploration in the southern Black Hills. The State Board of Minerals and Environment is considering the drilling permit. Some project opponents requested Lakota interpretation services. Board members knew the new law won't take effect until July 1st, but decided to honor the intent of the law anyway. The first day of the hearing went without an interpreter. The board contracted with two interpreters for the following days. But some project opponents continued to object to the proceedings as conversations between lawyers and witnesses went without interpretation. On the third day, a project opponent filed a federal lawsuit against the board, the Department of Agriculture and Natural Resources, and the company seeking the permit. It cites concerns about the hearing's lack of interpretation on the first day. A spokesperson for the department told South Dakota Searchlight that the hearing is adjourned until the lawsuit is resolved. For National Native News, I'm Megan O'Brien.
7: Alaska Native leaders are remembering a longtime advocate for Inuit rights, James Jimmy Stotts, who passed away in May. As the Alaska Desk's Aliona Niden reports, Stotts spent decades promoting food sovereignty and creating a unifying voice for Indigenous people across the Arctic.
9: James Jimmy Stotts died last month after a long fight with cancer. He was 78. For more than four decades, Stotts led the Inuit Circumpolar Council, an organization that represents Inuit people from Alaska, Canada, Greenland, and Russia. In his work, he fought for protecting Inuit sovereignty and culture, and for including Inuit people in the decisions concerning the Arctic. Patsy Ahmet was Stotts' friend and former colleague.
10: He cared so much for our people all across the circumpolar north, because we're related.
9: Stotts was born in Utqiagvik and lived in various villages across Alaska. Stotts worked for several tribal organizations, including the Arctic Slope Regional Corporation. Rex Rock Sr., the current leader of the corporation, called Stotts a mentor.
11: He was someone that I respected and you always looked up to, right?
9: The leadership of the Inuit Circumpolar Council Alaska said that Stotts worked to bring people across the Arctic together. Former Alaska politician and Northwest Arctic leader Reggie Jewell knew Stotts for a long time. He says Stotts was among leaders who made it their goal to educate

0: with others about the Inupiaq way of life.
1: This is something Jimmy understood really well. Rise to the challenge and responsibility.
0: Jewel and Amit say they hope Stout's legacy lives on and the young people take on that mantle. In Anchorage, I am Alena Knighton.
2: The San Carlos Apache Council has hired a forensic accounting firm to conduct an audit following recent allegations of embezzlement by the tribe's own staffers. KJZZ's Gabriel Pietrasio has more.
3: Four employees, including the tribe's secretary, have all been placed on paid administrative leave pending this review. The staffers have been accused of cashing fraudulent checks, using the tribe's funeral assistance fund by creating hundreds of fake names for spouses or siblings who are not enrolled. The team responsible for overseeing the burial expense program paid out nearly $470,000 within the last 6 months alone. The tribe says it remains committed to ensuring that all funds are accurately accounted for. For National Native News, I'm Gabriel Pietrasio.
2: And I'm Jill Freitas.

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6: The doctors, you know, checked him out and he said, oh, he's fine. 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
7: Former First Lady Jill Biden says doctors evaluated her husband Joe after his disastrous debate performance in 2024.
0: For Tuesday, June 2nd, this is All Things Considered from NPR News.
7: I'm Scott Detrow.
0: And I'm Elsa Chang. The Trump White House is shifting scientific funding decisions away from agencies and to the Office of Management and Budget.
7: Scientists are worried that will make the policy process even more political.
8: Do you want Russell Vogt, who is not a scientist, to determine which immunotherapy is ready to go into a phase 3 trial?
0: And Ann Patchett's new novel makes space for optimism.
9: Yes, there are bad people in the world, but they are so outnumbered by the good people, the people who will want to help you.
7: First, this newscast.
10: Live from NPR News in Washington, I'm Ryland Barton. Acting Attorney General Todd Blanche says the Trump administration is scrapping its anti-weaponization fund. NPR's Jacqueline Diaz reports this came in testimony before Congress.
11: When pressed on the status of the controversial anti-weaponization fund, Blanche was unequivocal.
12: We are not moving forward with the fund, period.
11: He was speaking at a House Appropriations Subcommittee hearing on the DOJ budget. The almost $1.8 billion fund was created as part of a settlement resulting from a $10 billion lawsuit filed by Trump against the IRS. Trump sued over his previously leaked tax returns. That settlement also includes a provision granting immunity from tax audits for Trump, his family, and his companies. So the fund may be over, but the rest of the IRS settlement, including that immunity, still stands. And Blanche says the DOJ does not plan to change that deal. Jacqueline Diaz, NPR News.
10: President Trump has named Bill Pulte to be the acting director of national intelligence. The job is supposed to ensure that timely and objective intelligence is provided to the president. But even some Republicans are questioning Pulte's qualifications. NPR's Eric McDaniel has more.
13: After the intelligence failures before the September 11th attacks and Iraq war, the Office of the Director of National Intelligence was created to be the expert voice, presenting clear, factual information to decision makers, including the president. Pulte currently serves as the director of the Federal Housing Finance Agency and has used the post to go after the president's perceived enemies. Senator John Cornyn, a member of the intelligence community and a Texas Republican, recently defeated by a Trump-backed primary challenger, has questions.
14: I don't see any evidence of any qualifications for that job.
13: Trump cited Pulte's qualifications for the role as someone with, quote, deep experience managing the most sensitive matters in America. Eric McDaniel, NPR News, The Capitol.
10: Iran says it stopped communicating with the U.S. mediators after Israel threatened to bomb Beirut as it fights with the Lebanese militant group Hezbollah. President Trump is disputing the reports and says talks are continuing. Iran says fighting in Lebanon is part of the wider ceasefire talks with the U.S. over the war, but Israel and the U.S. maintain Lebanon is separate from the Iran war talks. As NPR's Franco Ordonez explains, the renewed fighting has complicated Trump's fragile ceasefire with Iran.
14: Iran has made very clear that it sees the fighting in Lebanon as a direct link to the negotiations. And the fact that fighting started again just kind of highlights how hard it has been for Trump, or really any U.S. president recently, working with Israel when they have different security objectives. Trump wants a deal, and Israel is looking at their security and really wants to weaken Hezbollah.
10: NPR's Franco Ordonez reporting. Primaries are being held today in California, Iowa, Montana, New Jersey, New Mexico, and South Dakota. The U.S. stock market added to its records today. 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
16: This is SDPB News. While a U.S.-China trade agreement was announced that could help producers across the country, including in South Dakota, it's not a foregone conclusion. The U.S. government announced a trade agreement with China following a May trade delegation in which Trump visited Beijing. The U.S. is claiming China committed to buying more U.S. ag products. This comes after last year, China committed to purchasing 25 million metric tons of soybeans annually through 2028. That was a welcome sign following a trade war with the country that hurt South Dakota soybean producers. Following the May Beijing trip, the Trump administration announced China would be purchasing billions more in non-soybean ag products through 2028. Josh McClure is the head of market advisory for the Farmers Business Network. He says the new announcement could be big for the ag industry, saying it'd be an increase of about 3 to 4 times what China paid last year, around $8 billion. Though McClure says it's something he expects many farmers are taking with a grain of salt.
17: Without Chinese confirmation, it's simply not bankable. It is something that the president's told us, and you know, we have actually seen pretty good responses back for the things that the president has told us in terms of these commitments. However, the quantity is moving forward without those public admissions from China remain shrouded in mystery as to whether they will be performed or not.
16: He says the markets are responding positively, but giving a premium to the announcement while not really knowing how it's going to work out. McClure explained it through a common phrase.
17: A bird in the hand is better than two in the bush. It's quite possible that everything that the White House has told us in terms of the quantities, in terms of the absolute volumes, will in fact be performed by China, regardless of the fact that they haven't publicly confirmed it or actually reduced the tariffs yet that would make this possible. However, it's simply not confirmed at this point.
16: He says the ag industry is still waiting for confirmation from China the deal will happen. I'm SDPB's Jackson Dirks.
7: It's All Things Considered from NPR News. I'm Scott Detrow in Washington.
0: And I'm Elsa Chang in Culver City, California. The Justice Department is no longer moving ahead with its controversial $1.8 billion anti-weaponization fund. In response to political pushback, Acting Attorney General Todd Blanche had this to say.
12: But we are not moving forward with the fund, period.
0: Period. The announcement caps a tumultuous couple weeks for an idea that had been championed by some of President Trump's MAGA supporters. NPR Justice correspondent Ryan Lucas joins us now to tell us more. Hi, Ryan.
18: Hi there.
0: Okay, so what exactly did Blanche say at today's hearing?
18: So look, Blanche was on Capitol Hill for a hearing before House lawmakers about the Justice Department's budget. Mm-hmm. But unsurprisingly, Democrats on the panel pressed him from the very beginning for answers about this so-called anti-weaponization fund. The panel's top Democrat, New York Grace Meng asked Blanche, what's the plan for this fund? And Blanche, as we heard at the top there, said the fund is not moving forward. In other words, they're scrapping it. And he added this.
12: The reasons for the fund is something that President Trump talked about for a long time, which is the fact that there were a lot of people in this country who had their government weaponized against them. The reasons for the fund, I think, it remain as important as they were before, but we are not moving forward with the fund.
19: Not moving forward ever?
12: Correct.
19: Oh.
18: Now, you can hear the surprise in Meng's voice there.
19: Oh.
18: Now, the fund was set up to provide money to people who believe they were targeted by what the administration says was a weaponized Justice Department. And, of course, President Trump has long claimed that he was targeted by the Biden Justice Department. So this has been a personal issue for him.
0: Right. But wait, was Trump himself a potential beneficiary here?
18: So remember, the fund was created as part of a settlement between the Justice Department and President Trump to settle his $10 billion lawsuit against the IRS over his leaked tax returns. Now,
0: right.
18: Under the settlement, neither he nor his family were to receive any money from this fund. But as part of the deal, the IRS was barred from pursuing any claims or actions, any probes against President Trump, his family, and companies over past tax issues. This is important. Blanche said that part of the settlement remains in place, very much alive. And at the hearing today, Democrats expressed a lot of concern about the fact that that element still remains in place.
0: Interesting. Okay, so what does all of this political pushback tell us about Trump's priorities on the Hill, you think?
18: Well, look, it has been clear since the administration announced this $1.8 billion fund of taxpayer money that this was going to have trouble on Capitol Hill. Democrats slammed it as a slush fund. They said that it was created for Trump to dole out taxpayer money to his supporters and allies. They said it was particularly problematic at a time when so many Americans are facing troubles paying the bills. But we also had some Republicans express alarm about it. They raised concerns about the prospect that Capitol rioters who violently attacked police officers on January 6, 2021, could get payouts from the fund. Blanche was asked about that on the Hill a couple of times in previous appearances that he had before lawmakers, and he left the door open to it. He could not rule that possibility out. That was particularly galling to many lawmakers, including Republicans who experienced the Capitol attack. Now, the fight over the fund stalled some of the administration's legislative priorities, including funding for immigration enforcement. Now that the fund appears to be dead, we'll see if that clears that logjam.
0: That is NPR's Ryan Lucas. Thank you, Ryan.
18: Thank you.
7: What exactly happened inside Joe Biden's abandoned bid for a second term, particularly after the former president's disastrous debate performance? We're getting fresh perspective on that from his closest confidant, former First Lady Jill Biden, whose memoir, View from the East Wing, is out today. In the weeks since she's been talking about the book, she has faced a lot of scrutiny over who knew what about her husband's health in 2024. And for the first time, she shared a new detail about that post-debate response when we spoke for NPR's Newsmakers.
20: I don't want to curse in front of a former first lady, and I definitely don't want to curse in front of a teacher.
6: I'm a Philly girl. I'm used to it.
20: I wanted to start with what I thought was a really human moment in this book, where you are walking off stage with President Biden after that debate.
6: Yeah.
20: And he turns to you and he says, I really effed up, didn't I? And you said, Yes, you did.
6: Yeah.
20: Can you tell me what you were feeling as a spouse, as an American, as somebody in the room at that moment with him?
6: Sure. You know, I had been in a green room and I was watching on TV. And when that moment happened, I didn't know what to think. You know, I was frightened. I was terrified. I thought, oh my God, what's happening? Is this a stroke? What is this? So when we walked off that stage, I felt relief in that moment that he realized, you know, how terribly it had gone. And then we met up in the car. And then the doctors, you know, checked him out and he said, oh, he's fine. And
20: that's what I was wondering when you mentioned the stroke. Was there a moment of, let's get him checked out and just see for sure?
6: Well, there was a moment when, you know, the doctors, they were watching too. I mean, he had a whole team of doctors around him, so I knew that they were going to check him out. But then, Scott, we went on to three more events, and he was fine. I mean, it was like it never even happened. And so when people say to me, what happened in that moment, I don't know.
20: Since the first excerpts of this book came out and since you've done a few interviews, there have been some reports of White House staffers in the administration saying, we had seen other moments like that. You had never seen another moment like that?
6: Never. Never. And you know what, Scott? No one came to me and said, Jill, I have seen this moment at, you know, blankety blank. No one came to me and said that. No one on the medical staff who were traveling with them when these supposed White House people said this.
20: Yeah.
6: They never said it to me either.
20: How quickly did you all realize how much of a shift was taking place around you? The opinions and the views of the Biden family versus other Democratic leaders who suddenly felt very concerned about the president still being in the race?
6: I would say I got out on the campaign trail and it was mixed. I mean, a lot of people were saying he's got to stay in. So I think it was, 3 weeks after the debate that Joe got out? Was it 3 weeks? And it just started as a slow, you know, this low roar, I guess, and became a loud roar.
20: Yeah. And you write that on one hand, you knew this had to be his decision.
6: Absolutely.
20: But on the other hand, you really felt he was the best positioned person. You still felt that in that moment in that summer.
6: I did. Because he was still doing his job.
7: That was former First Lady Jill Biden. We also talked about life in the White House with President Biden, why he pardoned their son Hunter Biden, and how the Bidens thought about how their own personal decisions affected the rest of the country. That is coming up Thursday. You can watch the full interview by following or subscribing to Newsmakers on Spotify, YouTube, or wherever you get your podcasts.
0: President Trump continues to whittle away at federal science funding. And now his administration is attempting to put the decisions about what gets funding under tighter political control. The move is upsetting many researchers and activists like Cole Donovan from the group Stand Up for Science.
1: This would be the end of American science as we know it. And we are going to make sure that it doesn't fade quietly into the night.
0: NPR's Kadia Riddle has been reporting on the rule change behind this latest development and joins us now. Hi, Kadia.
21: Hi, Elsa.
0: Okay, so tell us more about what changed exactly in these rules, like why it's such a big deal here.
21: Well, you know, it's a bureaucratic rule change, and it sounds small, but it really carries a significant potential to disrupt the way we fund science in the United States. Quick review of how science funding works. Congress approves money for agencies like the National Institutes of Health, the National Science Foundation, and then those agencies are empowered to make grants to scientists to do things like cancer research or, you know, make earthquake early warning systems. Last week, the administration proposed a new rule that's now under review. It makes a lot of different changes, but one big one is it would give political appointees and the White House a much larger role over what kind of science gets funded. Scientists and advocates are very upset about this. The Infectious Diseases Society of America, for example, issued a statement yesterday that was titled, quote, "Proposed rule would replace scientific merit with McCarthy-era politics," unquote.
0: Wow.
21: That's a reference, of course, to a period in the 1950s when government officials scrutinized people's ideology and politics rather than their credentials.
0: Oof. Okay, so based on that, how do scientists think this rule change might play out?
21: Well, first of all, it literally could affect any kind of federally funded science in the United States: public health, vaccines, biotechnology, social and behavioral science, climate. And one thing that's really animating people, under this new rule, senior political appointees, not just scientists, would review grants in order to assess whether they align with the president's priorities before awards are made.
0: Mm-hmm.
21: I talked to Elizabeth Genexi. She's a former federal scientist, and she has a lot of objections to empowering Russell Vogt. He's the head of the White House's Office of Management and Budget with this kind of authority.
22: Well, we're designing a study to the new cancer therapeutic. Do you want Russell Vogt, who is not a scientist, to determine which immunotherapy is ready to go into a phase 3 trial?
21: Phase 3 trial, by the way, is the kind that determines if a drug is safe and effective in humans.
0: Right. Very, very important. Okay, so then what is the rationale behind these changes, at least from the Trump administration's point of view?
21: Right. So the White House and OMB officials declined a request for interview for the story, but they sent a statement over that said this rule change will, quote, improve the ability of agencies to identify and respond to waste, fraud, and abuse in line with agency priorities. Critics say there's no evidence that the existing peer-reviewed system needs such sweeping changes.
2: I mean, this rule change, it's just a proposal right now, right? Like, how soon could it be a reality?
21: Yeah, we're in an open comment period where the public has 45 days to weigh in. Congress could, in theory, block this rule, and no one I spoke with thinks that is likely. Like I said, it's raised a lot of resistance from folks in the science community, and they plan to continue organizing amongst themselves and the public to push back.
2: That is NPR's Kadia Riddle. Thank you, Kadia.
21: Thank you.
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2: From NPR News, this is All Things Considered. I'm Elsa Chang in Culver City, California.
29: And I'm Juana Summers in Shai Shai in Gaza Province on the coast of Mozambique. The reason I'm here has to do with cuts to U.S. foreign aid and some geographical confusion.
30: We identified and stopped $50 million being sent to Gaza to buy condoms for Hamas. $50 million.
29: That was President Trump early in his second term bragging about cuts from Elon Musk's Doge team.
30: And you know what's happened to them? They've used them as a method of making bombs. How about that?
29: In fact, no condoms were being sent anywhere in the Middle East, but the narrative was being spread by the president's supporters, like Fox News host Jesse Waters.
31: That's right. Hamas floats these things up with bomb-making materials in, and then kaboom, booby-trapped condom. Look it up.
29: Journalists did look it up and concluded that the Gaza in question was probably Gaza province here in Mozambique, Africa. But that hardly seemed to matter. Standing in the Oval Office, Musk told reporters,
32: some of the things that I say will be incorrect. Nobody's going to bat a thousand. You know, if it went to Mozambique instead of Gaza, I'm like, okay, that's not as bad, but still, you know, why are we doing that?
29: The why is because this nation has the second largest AIDS epidemic in the world, and Gaza province is the hardest hit spot in the country. That's according to Arminda Nafungo, who runs the organization Activa.
5: Activa is an association here in Gaza province, and its primary activity is to save lives. We are all social activists. It's for the love of life.
29: Activa was founded by Arminda Nafungo's mother back in 1994 to promote the role of women in the economy of Gaza province. Since then, the mission has expanded to focus on young women and girls who are disproportionately affected by HIV and AIDS. Nafungo says that work did not include condom distribution. Instead, they did social work, mentoring, and sexual health education, at least until January 2025.
5: Yeah, they explained it through email that the cut was coming from the President of the United States.
8: Can you tell me what that was like and what your first reaction was?
5: Oof. Foi assustadora. It was so scary because it was an abrupt cut. It happened all of a sudden. It felt like a very critical moment.
29: Activa was already stretched thin. Floods earlier this year destroyed their offices, forcing them to work out of a temporary space. There's also a severe fuel shortage due to the U.S. war with Iran. People can spend a full day waiting in line to get fuel. And despite those challenges, workers are still showing up, even if they're not being paid anymore. Jose Bento says this wasn't just a job. It was something from the heart.
9: To save and change life.
29: I want to tell you a story, he tells me. It's painful, but it will help you understand. Leticia was 12 when she was referred to us, Bento tells me. Her mom didn't know what was wrong with her, but my colleague and I saw the signs of HIV. With treatment, she began to recover, he continues. I helped her make up her schoolwork. She was like a sister to me. But with the funding cuts, I stopped visiting. Her mom was away and she stayed with a grandmother. I didn't see her for 3 months. Then I got a call. Leticia was pregnant. I knew some of her neighbors tried to do a traditional abortion. But we lost contact and she died, Bento says. She was 13 years old. It's heartbreaking, he continues. This isn't just a funding cut. It's people's lives. The funding that's been cut came from the president's emergency plan for AIDS relief. PEPFAR launched after President George W. Bush made a moral case for ending the AIDS epidemic in 2003. The program had bipartisan support for decades. It's often cited as an example of the U.S.'s moral leadership in the world. But in the name of ending waste and foreign dependence, the Trump administration has made fundamental changes to PEPFAR. And in Mozambique, one of the most successful programs had been a PEPFAR initiative called DREAMS. It's a program focused on HIV prevention, specifically for adolescent girls and young women. Activa was one of many groups which implemented DREAMS, says Regina Mabang.
5: We have a huge number of girls in need.
29: In Gaza province, the program supported girls with the books and uniforms they needed to go to school. Regina Mabang worked as a mentor for DREAMS. She recruited 80 girls to participate in the program.
5: But the children lost that opportunity. And the worst is, I work in my community. That was heartbreaking. It hurts me as a person.
29: So we're here at a neighborhood in Shai Shai, and we're going with Regina, one of the DREAMS mentors. This young woman that we're going to see, she's been working with the DREAMS program and benefiting from their services since 2024. Nadia Merengue is 22. She sits next to her cousin, Margarita McIvey. She's 24. We learned a lot from our DREAMS mentors, Merengue tells me. They taught us life skills, how to behave within the community, how to have healthy conversations. Besides that, her cousin adds, they taught us business skills so we can support ourselves. Nadia Merengue is one of five children. Her family's business is farming. Her father grows crops like corn, beans, lettuce, and onions. All of those crops were swallowed by flooding earlier this year. The cuts were a disaster, she tells me.
1: If it continues this way, many other girls won't be able to learn these skills, and they won't flourish. Mentors also met with young women and girls in small groups, teaching them regular lessons on things like active listening and communication, as well as gender-based violence. I asked the young women if they still have their notebooks from those classes.
6: Yes, we have.
1: Maringue runs inside to grab hers. We learned about reproductive health, she says, how to prevent pregnancy, how to prevent disease.
10: Is there anything else that you want us to know about your experience with the program or what things are like now that the funding has gone away?
1: Maringue tells me what makes us sad is that besides being our mentors, they were our friends. We can even consider them like mothers. For now, though, her cousin says, without that support, she and the other Dreams girls feel abandoned. Arminda Nafungo tells me Activa is not just standing by and watching. She says they will continue to apply for funding with other partners, and that above all else, they're encouraging people to stick with prevention and treatment so that when the project comes back, there won't be many lost lives. A U.S. State Department spokesperson said that the new direct agreement with Mozambique's government on global health cooperation, quote, protects American lives while strengthening Mozambique's ability to detect, prevent, and control infectious diseases, and said that the America First Global Health Strategy has strengthened PEPFAR. This story and all of our reporting in South Africa and Mozambique was supported by the Pulitzer Center. These stories were produced by Matt Ozug and Vincent Accavino. They were edited by Patrick Jaranwatananan. Special thanks to NPR's Kate Bartlett.
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14: In Los Angeles, I'm Kai Rizdal. It is Tuesday. Today, this one is the 2nd of June. Good as it always is to have you along, everybody. What I'm about to say is, perhaps, self-evident, but bear with me here for a second, would you? Words have meaning. I know, basic, but important. Our words of choice today are wages and income. As we were saying yesterday, we're going to get an update on worker wages on Friday when the May unemployment report lands. But as Marketplace's Justin Ho reports today to get us going, economists and analysts are keeping an eye on incomes, too.
0: Every month, the Bureau of Economic Analysis offers up a few different ways to measure people's income. There's total personal income, there's income after taxes, but neither of those gives us a clear picture of what's going on with the labor market, because they include payments from the government that are not wages. So the BEA offers another measure of income.
3: Personal income, excluding transfers like Social Security payments and so forth.
0: That's Menzi Chen, an economics professor at the University of Wisconsin-Madison.
3: If you're trying to get at the sort of underlying state of the private sector, personal income, excluding the current transfers, is more useful.
0: Right now, that number is telling us that income has been falling. It peaked back in September. Shannon Grine is an economist with Wells Fargo. She says one thing that's dragging it down is inflation.
4: Higher prices are eroding a lot of the purchasing power of households, which is obviously a challenge.
0: Grine says wage growth is slowing too, because demand for labor is weak.
4: No matter how you want to characterize it, the labor market has moderated over the past number of years, right? We're basically at stall speed in terms of hiring. The latest openings data suggested a little bit of a pickup, but openings remain lower than they've been.
0: This decline in income could drag the rest of the economy down with it. Kate Bond, chief economist with the Institute for Women's Policy Research, says that's because personal income is a leading indicator.
6: And when we have declining personal income, that is going to mean that particularly people with less wealth are going to have to either reduce their spending or have more debt to maintain their family consumption.
0: And that's going to ripple outward.
6: In a consumer-driven economy, when people have less disposable income, they're spending less. And so there's less economic activity generated, broadly speaking.
0: The economists at the National Bureau of Economic Research keep a close watch on personal income excluding transfers, because it can be one indicator of when a recession is starting. I'm Justin Ho for Marketplace.
14: Wall Street today, traders sent the three major indices to fresh record highs, but they did it without a whole lot of enthusiasm. We will have the details enthusiastically when we do the numbers.

0: Wall Street has put first quarter earnings season in the rearview mirror, and although, as you know, the stock market is not the economy, one must note here that according to the financial data company FactSet, the year-over-year earnings growth rate for the S&P 500 was just shy of 29%. So, corporate America? Doing okay. Consumer America? Here's Marketplace's Kristen Schwab.
1: A single company's earnings call isn't going to tell you what's going on with consumers, but listen to a lot of them, and you can learn something about how Americans are shopping.
2: Consumers have many levers when it comes to adjusting their purchases.
1: Ravi Dhar directs the Yale Center for Customer Insights. He says people are looking at their choices and making trade-offs.
2: For example, they can change the quantity. You know, I go out to eat, but I eat less of it. They can also change the quality. I decide not to go to Shake Shack, I go to McDonald's.
1: Shake Shack has cut its earnings forecast for the year. McDonald's has surpassed expectations. That's a trend across the economy. Consumers are focused on finding value, but it doesn't necessarily mean they're spending less, says Chris Carrill, lead restaurants analyst at KeyBank Capital Markets.
3: It does make it harder to determine whether or not, you know, the macro is actually weighing on restaurant purchases.
1: Consumers are making similar shifts when it comes to retail. David Swartz, a consumer equity analyst at Morningstar, says people are abandoning super luxury brands for Coach bags. Instead of the department store, they're going to TJ Maxx, and they're trying to not give in to temptation.
4: People will tend to visit stores probably less often and probably buy more when they're there.
1: Again, a change in spending habits, but not necessarily a change in spending. Swartz says Americans are on edge between high gas prices, low consumer sentiment, a war.
4: Nothing is stable at the moment, but the bottom line is that consumer spending is better than what you might expect and better than what a lot of these companies expected.
1: So why are consumers acting cautious but still spending? It's like people are waiting for the other shoe to drop. Ravi Dhar at Yale says that shoe is income, be it a stock market crash or a housing market crash or, most consequential, a job market crash.
2: Do I have a job? Am I making enough money today, which allows me to spend on the different things that I like to spend on?
1: Ravi says consumers are likely to keep spending pretty steadily until they can't. I'm Kristen Schwab for Marketplace.

0: famously, around here at least, the Federal Reserve has a favorite measure of inflation, PCE, the Personal Consumption Expenditures Price Index, which, as we learned last week, sits at 3.8%. 3.3% if you want to talk the core measure, but either way, well above the Fed's 2% target. At his confirmation hearing in April, though, new chair Kevin Warsh had some thoughts about that.
1: The measures I prefer are looking at things that are called trimmed averages.
0: Trimmed averages, also called trimmed means.
2: What the trimmed mean inflation measure is trying to do is it's trying to exclude price jumps.
0: Tiffany Wilding, she's a managing director and economist at PIMCO right there. Price jumps, she says, like...
2: when you and I are paying for our streaming, you know, our Disney Plus. It's not like we're getting incremental price increases every single month. They have these kind of bigger adjustments, you know, maybe once a year or once every several years.
0: That core PCE I mentioned, and as you could probably repeat back to me, right, takes out food and energy because they are so volatile, they consistently muddy the inflation waters. The trimmed mean is all about kicking out other temporary outliers.
2: It's sort of trying to understand, you know, what are inflationary pressures maybe that are more ingrained, you know, that would tell us more about the underlying state of the economy.
0: The Federal Reserve Bank of Dallas puts out probably the best-known trimmed mean reading, which for April came in at 2.3%, a much more comfortable number for the Federal Reserve, as you might imagine. What counts, though, as an outlier can be in the eye of the beholder.
3: The way the Dallas Fed trims PCE measure is it essentially trims 24% off of the top and 31% off of the bottom. That's more than half of the measure.
0: Vikas Patel there, an analyst at Employ America.
3: And it's asymmetric, which means you're throwing out more of the inflationary measures rather than the ones that are bringing inflation down. How you trim matters substantially.
2: If you look historically, it's actually the historical bias of that measure is to be above core inflation. So just because the trimmed mean is under core today doesn't mean, you know, in 6 months' time or even a year's time that it'll still be there.
0: Think about what we've heard from now former Chair Powell for years and years. More data. So just, you know, give it some time.

0: History, Mark Twain told us, might not repeat itself, but it sure does rhyme. Healthcare is the topic du jour. Medicaid in particular, some of the big cuts to which that were part of the GOP's tax and spending law last summer, they are starting to phase in right around now. Nebraska has just become the first state to implement work requirements for low-income people who get government-subsidized health insurance. Montana's next in July, and by next year, everybody on Medicaid who's not a child or elderly is going to have to prove they're either working, in school or volunteering, or that they qualify for an exemption. The thing is, and yes, finally getting back to Mr. Twain here, this isn't the first time that Medicaid has had work requirements. And a study last month in the Milbank Quarterly, that's a health policy journal, about how cuts have played out in the past, does offer some clues about what might lie ahead. Marketplace's Samantha Fields has more on that one.
1: Working in health policy right now sort of feels to Camille Rishu like being the scientist at the beginning of the Godzilla movie,
2: where you're like running in and you're like, Godzilla's about to destroy the city.
1: And no one is heeding your warning. Rishu, who works at the nonprofit Arkansas Advocates for Children and Families, says it feels that way because of the looming cuts to Medicaid.
2: We know what happens when people don't have health coverage. You have more uncompensated care, more medical debt, more providers not able to stay open because they're losing patients.
1: She saw all of that in Arkansas in 2018 when the state passed Medicaid work requirements.
2: In the first 6 months, 18,000 people lost coverage, the overwhelming majority of them for paperwork reasons.
1: Those work requirements were eventually overturned by a court, but now new ones are coming back, and not just in Arkansas, around the country. Larry Levitt at the health policy nonprofit KFF says over the next few years, all sorts of new rules are set to phase in that will reduce how much the federal government spends on Medicaid by nearly $1 trillion.
3: These include restrictions on how much states can tax hospitals and other healthcare providers to help finance their Medicaid programs, restrictions in eligibility for lawfully present immigrants.
1: And the new work requirements. All of this is likely to cause about 7.5 million people to lose their insurance, according to estimates from the Congressional Budget Office.
3: This is the biggest rollback in federal support for healthcare ever.
1: And Dr. Adam Gaffney at Harvard Medical School says on top of that, Congress also put new restrictions on Affordable Care Act coverage and let those enhanced subsidies expire.
4: My big worry is that we see the intersection of Medicaid cuts and the ACA cuts resulting in a surge in uninsurance, a rising number of Americans who are not going to the doctor, growing numbers who are not taking the medications they need or avoiding the emergency room because they don't want to get hit with medical bills, and that this will worsen Americans' health.
1: There's evidence that this is what will happen from research Gaffney just did with a few colleagues, looking at what happened after several other Medicaid cuts in the past.
4: The earliest was the early 1980s when Ronald Reagan signed a budget law that dramatically reduced

0: If your data is outgrowing your business, you can rely on the team at SDN Communications to boost your bandwidth in no time. Enjoy the uptime.
1: Programs like Medicaid catch people. But in the 80s, that didn't really happen.
2: So the uninsurance rate went up. The poverty rate went up.
1: And people who previously would have been eligible for Medicaid weren't because of the cuts. In another instance, years later,
2: in Tennessee in 2005, the state government passed really large Medicaid cuts because it was facing budgetary pressure.
1: And he says, much like what happened in Arkansas in 2018, Tennessee's cuts led to a lot of people losing their health insurance.
2: People got less care. People didn't see the doctor. People didn't get mammograms. People actually were more likely to be evicted.
1: And a couple of studies indicate they were also more likely to die. Camille Rishu in Arkansas says this all leads her to believe one thing.
3: This is a bad policy that they're implementing.
1: Past experience shows most people who lose their coverage because of Medicaid work requirements are actually eligible. They just struggle with the paperwork and red tape.
3: There are some ways that you can kind of mitigate harm. We're urging states like ours to make the burden as little as possible. Don't make it more complicated than it needs to be.
1: She says that could look like having good systems in place, doing aggressive outreach so people know what they have to do to keep their insurance, and making it easy for people with health issues to qualify for an exemption. I'm Samantha Fields for Marketplace.

0: Coming up.
1: I smelled it just now. It smells like sulfur, rotten eggs.
0: Used to smell like money. Now it smells like that. First, though, let's do the numbers. So here we are, enthusiastically. Dow Industrial's up 228 points today, about a half percent, 51,307. NASDAQ up 7 points. We'll call that flat percentage-wise, 27,093. The S&P 500 up 9 points, about a tenth percent, 76.9 there. Kristen Schwab was telling us about what first quarter earnings reports have to say about the state of consumer America. Here are some companies she mentioned. McDonald's expanded 0.8%. Tapestry, which owns the Coach brand, unwound 0.1%. TJX, parent company of TJ Maxx and others, increased about 0.6%. Dollar General, we were talking about them yesterday, reported first quarter earnings today that beat analyst estimates. However, the company's CEO said their core customer was constrained by SNAP benefit reductions and higher gas prices. Dollar General dropped 3.3% on the day. The White House says it's lowering tariffs on imported farm equipment and some industrial machinery. New rate would drop to 15%, down from 25%. Deere and Company up 6.8% today. Carrier, they make air conditioning equipment, heated up 2%. Bond prices, what did they do? Well, thanks for asking. They fell. Yield on the 10-year T-note up 4.45%. 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
4: 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She wrote the book Hamnet and co-wrote the screenplay for the film adaptation. She has a new book called Land, about a father and son mapping 19th century Ireland after the devastation of the Great Famine. 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
2: This is Marketplace. I'm Kai Rizdahl. The following story is brought to you in part by inflation in the Eurozone, which for a flash reading came in this morning, the European Union says, at 3.2% for May. That's an only slightly roundabout way of saying that we are headed into central bank interest rate setting season, which I bet you didn't know was a thing, did you? The biggies on the calendar are, in this order, Canada, the European Central Bank, the Bank of Japan, oh, look, the Federal Reserve, and then the Bank of England to wrap things up. All of them meeting and voting on rates in the next 2 weeks or so. And while the job of being a central banker is never easy, the past couple of 3 months in particular have been especially trying. Further explanation, one assumes, not required, other than to say that rate-cutting environment they'd all been planning on? Say goodbye to that. Marketplace's Mitchell Hartman has our story.
3: With inflation in Europe surging higher, the ECB is returning to the playbook it successfully used to fight inflation after COVID, says Daniela Hathorn at Capital.com.
4: The ECB has done a pretty good job to the point where they managed to get inflation down to 2%, which is that holy threshold that most central bankers want to keep.
3: That means the ECB has some wiggle room
4: to be able to hike rates now, just to make sure that they're staying ahead of the curve.
3: The Europeans aren't the only ones eyeing higher rates, says Jennifer Lee at BMO Capital Markets.
5: The Bank of Japan, who would have thunk? Inflation is finally picking up after like how many decades? And the Bank of Japan has been raising rates.
3: Futures markets predict the U.S. Federal Reserve will hold rates steady at its meeting this month and in July, September, and October, not hiking rates until December at the earliest, which could prove risky, says former Fed economist Claudia Sahm.
6: The year-over-year inflation is kind of getting close to 4%. That's like twice the Fed's target.
3: The challenge is to predict how long this rapid acceleration in prices will last.
6: And that's an important question for the Fed, because if we think it's going to be persistent, then they probably should be raising rates and trying to slow that inflation down.
3: Like other central banks seem ready to do right now. This disconnect between the Fed and its major economy counterparts is relatively new, says Jennifer Lee.
5: I remember back in the day when, you know, it was always the Fed leading the way. If the Fed raised rates, everyone raised rates. If the Fed cut, everyone was cutting.
3: Now, she says, it's each central bank for itself.
5: They have to do what is right for their economies, for their inflation rates. And I think this trade war sort of set everyone off in a different direction.
3: I asked her, do you think the new Fed chair, Kevin Warsh, will be influenced by other central banks' rate decisions?
5: I don't know if he's going to care. I mean, given all the commentary that we've heard from him, I don't think he does.
3: One voice he probably does care about, the president's, says Daniela Hathorn.
4: He was appointed by Trump. We know that Trump has been calling for lower rates for a while. Of course, you can't ignore the data.
3: She warns if Warsh does, holding out for rate cuts in the face of resurgent inflation, it'll undermine the Fed's credibility globally. I'm Mitchell Hartman for Marketplace.

0: The easy way to set up this next piece is to mention that crude oil today sits right in the mid-$90 a barrel or so, up a percent or so for each of the commonly quoted benchmarks. But that doesn't really do justice to the subject at hand, which is the lasting legacy of oil production, in this case, in the great state of West Virginia. Starting back in the mid-1800s, speculators drilled more than 100,000 wells there. Most of them, as it happens, stopped actually producing oil decades ago. And by law, that means the companies that own those wells have to plug them. Let's just say that law has been honored in the breach. And today, West Virginia has one inspector for every 6,700 wells. And to boot, most of the 100,000 or so wells that do need to be plugged haven't even been recorded. From the mountains of West Virginia, Marketplace's Kelly Wells explains.
1: On a suburban side road about 15 minutes from the center of Charleston, West Virginia, there's a quiet hissing sound, almost completely masked by traffic noise coming from I-64. The culprit is hard to find, but David McMahon has heard old oil wells make this sound before.
2: It's the sound of the gas escaping.
1: He's a lawyer and co-founder of the West Virginia Surface Owners' Rights Organization. He wades through a mess of wild grapevines and Virginia creeper.
2: I forgot my machete, Ted.
1: Along with Ted Bettner, a senior researcher at the Ohio River Valley Institute. He just wrote a report on orphaned oil wells like the one they're looking for.
3: I smelled it just now. It smells like sulfur, rotten eggs.
1: They pull back vines to reveal an old, unassuming, 4-foot-tall metal structure. It looks like a scuba tank topped with some metal connector pieces. Turns out, it is an oil well from 1939. It likely stopped being useful decades ago. It's orphaned because the company in charge of it is long gone. So now it's the state's problem. When wells like this one sit unplugged, hissing and smelling, lawyer David McMahon says they cause a whole host of problems.
2: Methane leaks out of them into the atmosphere.
1: Methane as in the potent planet-warming gas, major player in climate change.
2: But also oil and water can leak out of them onto a farmer's land.
1: Poisoning soil and water, harming crops and livestock.
2: They can have problems with the coal seam that they penetrated.
1: Because if a coal miner runs into an oil well, it can explode or leak and poison the people working down there.
2: The methane can go down into people's groundwater. I've seen people light their faucet in their sinks.
1: And flammable drinking water is bad. The reason the state hasn't plugged this well, it's really expensive.
3: You're looking at anywhere from $100,000 to $125,000 on average.
1: Ted Bettner with the Ohio River Valley Institute estimates in his report that statewide, there's about $5 billion of plugging to do.
3: The older the well is, the harder it is to fish everything out and clean it out and get to the bottom.
1: Most wells in the state are undocumented, but the number the state knows about has been going up, according to Bettner's report. And that's actually good, according to Sarah Armitage, a Boston University professor who's researched the oil drilling industry.
4: The availability of federal funding to assist states with this cleanup process has increased the incentive for states to undertake this costly effort to go out and document their orphaned wells.
1: Because step one to solving the orphaned well problem is figuring out how big the problem is. Step two is getting the money to plug the wells.
4: And so if the well becomes orphaned, the funds available to the state to cover plugging costs are only a fraction of the actual costs incurred.
1: David McMahon, the lawyer, has been trying to get a bill passed in West Virginia that'll help fix that.
2: I'd say there is some hope, but getting anything through the legislature that portions of the oil and gas industry oppose is not going to be easy.
1: Lawmakers introduced the bill in February. It would force drillers of new wells to set aside money in a bank account that'll cover the cost of plugging them later. In Dunbar, West Virginia, I'm Kaylee Wells for Marketplace.

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1: This final note on the way out today, in which your packages may be showing up 4% later. Saw this tidbit in the Wall Street Journal. Data from INRIX, that's a transportation analytics company, that shows commercial truck drivers were driving, on average, 4% slower in late April than they were at the beginning of the year. That is surveying 60 million commercial truck trips across 10 major metro areas. Why, I hear you ask? Diesel right now up 44% from before the war. Jordan Manji, Zonil Maharaj, Janet Wynn, Olga Oxman, and Virginia K. Smith are the digital team. I'm Kai Rizdal. We will see you tomorrow, everybody.

0: This is APM.
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2: Voters in six states are weighing in on primary elections, and all eyes are on California and Iowa. Democratic voters in Iowa are choosing their candidate for a key Senate race. And in California, they picked the two candidates who will compete to replace Gavin Newsom as governor. What the outcome means for the months before the midterms. That's on the next Morning Edition from NPR News.
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5: From WHYY in Philadelphia, I'm Terry Gross with Fresh Air. Today, author Maggie O'Farrell. Her 2020 novel, Hamnet, was adapted into a movie last year. She co-wrote the screenplay. It's about the grief Shakespeare and his wife, Anya, struggle with after their son, Hamnet, dies of the plague, and how that grief leads Shakespeare to write the play Hamlet. O'Farrell's new novel, Land, is about the lives of an Irish family living in the aftermath of the Great Famine. Even though she writes historical novels, she tries not to lean too much into history.
6: I find that there's nothing that makes me put a book down faster than if somebody is trying to show me that they've done all their homework.
5: Land is based in part on her family history. Later, Maureen Corrigan reviews Mary Beard's new book, Talking Classics. First News.
7: And I'm Ryland Barton. An effort by Republicans in Congress to approve billions more dollars for immigration enforcement could be back on track. Acting Attorney General Todd Blanch told lawmakers today the administration is abandoning a controversial plan to compensate people who say they were targeted by the federal government. NPR's Sam Greenglass reports.
8: Republican leadership had abandoned a vote on a party-line measure to fund ICE and Border Patrol. That was amid GOP blowback against President Trump's $1.8 billion so-called anti-weapon fund. This week, Senate Majority Leader John Thune said discussion among Republicans remained robust, but he expected testimony from Acting Attorney General Todd Blanch to alleviate concerns.
9: And I think his statements are going to be very definitive, very clear, and create the certainty that I hope all of our members and House members need as well in order for us to proceed on the reconciliation bill.
8: Blanch later told lawmakers, quote, "We are not moving forward with the fund, period." Sam Greenglass, NPR News, Washington.
7: Secretary of State Marco Rubio faced tough questions on a range of issues from Iran to Ebola in hearings today on Capitol Hill. NPR's Michelle Kellerman reports that some senators also raised doubts about the U.S. strikes on alleged drug boats closer to home.
10: Democratic Senator Tim Kaine says he's received classified briefings about the targeting criteria for attacking boats in Latin America. And Kaine says he was surprised about what's not on the targeting criteria list. Evidence of narcotics on the boat.
11: They chose items that were targets that authorized the use of the U.S. military to sink boats and kill people, but they have not used the presence of narcotics on the boat as one of the targeting criteria.
10: Secretary Rubio says legal officers decide whether a strike meets the requirements or not, and the U.S. military has walked away from potential targets, though he wouldn't say how often. Michelle Kellerman, NPR News, the State Department.
7: Los Angeles is voting in their mayoral primary today. As NPR's Julia Simon reports, the three top candidates have different views on climate change.
12: One top candidate is former reality TV personality and crystal salesman Spencer Pratt. He lost his home in the LA fires. He told conspiracy theorist Alex Jones that it's, quote, mind-boggling that anyone believes in climate change and that polar bears are swimming to new pieces of ice. Incumbent Mayor Karen Bass released a climate action plan for the city that includes installing 12,000 EV chargers and increasing LA's renewable energy share to 80% by 2030. Bass and Pratt did not respond to requests for comment. LA City Councilmember Nithya Raman's climate action plan involves making new buildings electric and ending oil drilling in LA neighborhoods. In a statement, she said climate change is, quote, not some distant abstraction for Los Angeles. Julia Simon, NPR News.
7: The U.S. stock market added to its records today.